Coming up soon on The Soul Show, more of Mighty Sparrow, Akishola, Christian McBride, and more. You heard Georgia Ann Muldrow with Calabash from her album Seeds. Gil Scott-Heron, Grandma's Hands, a track perhaps better known from Bill Withers. It's from Gil's album Reflections. Slum Village doing Tainted. Ghost Funk Orchestra with Leave Me Alone. There are always new listeners coming into the fold with TSS. And of course, there are listeners like you who may have missed good shows that have gone by. So I had a look at the archive list just to remind myself of things. The London Jazz Scene was a good one. Songs in the Key of Life at 50, I like that one too. And the top 10 albums from 2018 to 2021, I don't know why I picked that range. It just seemed like a good capture of a little window of time. All of that at archives@soulshowmike.org. Mighty Sparrow. We're going to do another one that he did that was kind of tongue-in-cheek. I hope you like it. I think he would smile.

CSS, with the playlist prominently listed at soulshowmike.org. Sonia Dada, the street band that became some pretty good recording artists out of Chicago from the year 02. Their album Barefoot Soul and the track called Baby Woke Up. Out of the United Kingdom, Alice Russell doing Rain. Good old music from Funkadelic, and that was from their 1970 album called Funkadelic, their 1970 debut, as a matter of fact. Mighty Sparrow at the top. It was a song, I think, almost made for the social media era. However, it was 60 years prior, called Sparrow Dead, his death grossly exaggerated. A fantastic songwriter he was. We remembered him today with this song and with his personal tribute to Martin Luther King. Thank you. Coming up, Casa Overall, Zoe, War, and more. Remember that the archives are at soulshowmike.org. Thanks for listening. This is Mike. See you next week.

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2: To the Global Village. I'm Chris Heim.

this time in the Global Village, we head up north to Canada, where we will share some music from the sibling-led band, the McDades. We'll explore some of the folk sounds that they've done, but they've added a lot of world and jazz influences into the music as well. We'll get things underway with one of their earlier releases, an album called Bloom, and the Dance of the Seven Veils, as we begin this visit to the Global Village.

Global Village Disco Ball is on this time. And so we get to a little bit of music from the Door Door Band. And in fact, a little bit of that disco influence began to appear in their music later on. A band that was quite popular in Somalia and back at a time when there was quite the lively scene in Mogadishu. And there have been some international releases that have come out, including Door Door Volumes 3 and 4, drawing on music that they did through the late 80s. And they're a piece called Bodhari Siddisi, or Like Bodhari, from the Door Door Band. In front of that, we heard Door Door Band International, a London-based group that also included some of the singers who were part of that original band, and reviving that sound and the spirit of that music on a release they did called the Berlin Session, and we heard Rio from that. We also heard one of the great contemporary Tuareg groups, the group Tamacrest, from their Asakel album with Imanin, and all that started with the McDades. So we're featuring them this time here in the Global Village. Canadian folk group with siblings Shannon Johnson and also Solon McDade and Jeremiah McDade. And they've been together and playing since they were kids and in a band with their parents. And they did that actually for almost 20 years before setting out on their own. They've since done a whole string of records that not only draw on traditional and Celtic sounds, but adding some world influences and some jazzy elements as well. Some interesting stuff from them, and we're sharing some of their music this time, including going back for an early album they did, and it was an award-winning set from them, Canadian Folk Awards, and also won in the Independent Music Awards for the release Bloom that came out in 2006, and from that we heard, because we had the disco ball on, Dance of the Seven Veils. That here in the Global Village, I'm Chris Heim, short break, and then we've got some more music from the McDades, so stay with us.

connected for a little gem from the Digga Rhythm Band, a percussion group that was first formed by acclaimed tabla player Zakir Hussain. Mickey Hart of the Grateful Dead joined the group and then became the Digga Rhythm Band, and I think just in one album that was simply called Digga. And there we heard Tal Mala, or the Garland of Rhythms, Digga Rhythm Band, with a whole bunch of various percussion instruments. And again, Mickey Hart and Zakir Hussain heading up the effort. And the McDades, as we highlight that Canadian sibling-led band, and some music from their 2021 release, The Empress, doing an interesting version of Willie Riley on that album. And that here in the Global Village, I'm Chris Heim, and a short break, and then we've got some more from the McDades from their 2026 release, Thread the Light, a medley of Telegraph Reel and the Three Sisters. That's coming up when we're back in just a minute here in the Global Village.

Nigerian singer and guitarist Timo from a compilation, actually, of Afrobeat stuff called New Afrobeat Experience and Another System was what we heard. Yeah, we also heard the Afrocelt Sound System from Volume 2, the release album with Riding the Waves. And the group we've been highlighting this time here in the Global Village out of Canada, the sibling-led McDades. And from their 2026 release, Thread the Light, we heard a medley of Telegraph Reel and the Three Sisters. Interesting stuff from a group that combines traditional folk with world and jazz influences and a little opportunity to share some of their music this time here in the Global Village. But as they say, time flies when you're having fun, and we're just about wrapped up for this visit. 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
0: 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This is Mixtape. I'm your host, Weird Michael Beard. Tonight's mixtape is called Ride Ichabod Ride. And that's just because it's fall, people. It's Halloween's right around the corner, so we're just going to play some witchy fall weather music. That's what I got on tap. And you're like, oh, yay. No, au contraire. You'll have a good time. Just keep listening to 88.5, 100.7 KMUZ Mixtape with your host, Weird Michael Beard. Take it away.

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This is Mixtape with your host, Weird Michael Beard. And we just heard Alanis Morissette in there with Eight Easy Steps from her so-called Chaos album from 2004. Before that, we heard the Bangles in there covering Simon and Garfunkel's Hazy Shade of Winter. That was from the Less Than Zero soundtrack. Before that, we heard the Monkees in there with Randy Scouse Get from the Headquarters album. Before that, we heard the Guess Who in there with Undone. And we started that off with Fleetwood Mac's Rhiannon from the self-titled Fleetwood Mac album from 1975. So there you go, people. Tonight's mixtape is called Ride, Ichabod Ride. And you may ask yourself, why did you title this that? Well, I'll tell you. Hey, recently, like just this last week, my wife and I went to support local theater at the North Salem High School Theater. Our friend, Dr. J, who's the director there, and he adapted the play for all those high schoolers and for The Legend of Sleepy Hollow. And it was quite phenomenal. It was a good show. The young people, it's great to see them perform and be theatric. 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I would greatly appreciate it, and others would greatly appreciate it too. Also, you can follow me on the socials at Facebook, Instagram, Spotify, at Mixcloud, at Weird Mike Beard. There's some information, things of that nature. So go check it out. Let's see. We're going to get back in the music. I'm going to let you enjoy some of this Thomas Newman. I'm not going to talk a lot, because when I talk, I just ramble and it don't make any sense. And who the hell wants to listen to that? There's enough idiots in the world that do that already. So, hell, why do I want to add to that? Anyway, so let's get back to music. 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Here's some Donovan for you.

listening to 88.5, 100.7 KMUZ. This is Mixtape with your host, Weird Michael Beard, and we just heard the Cranberries in there with Salvation. Before that, we heard the Smiths in there with This Charming Man. That's the New York vocal mix. Before that, we heard 10,000 Maniacs in there with Don't Talk. Before that, the Replacements were in there with Asking Me Lies. Before that, we had REM in there with Can't Get There From Here. And we started that off with Donovan and Season of the Witch. That's right, people. This weather, we're in the season. I hope you had your, you have picked out your Halloween costume for the big Uber Halloween party that's happening here in Salem somewhere. I don't know. Anyway, tonight's mixtape is called Ride Ichabod Ride. I just felt it was appropriate due to the season. Come on, Ichabod Crane was always running around on the run. Let's see, what else did I want to share with you? Oh, please go to KMUZ.org. Take a look around. There's information there about all the shows here at KMUZ. 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Also, there is a KMUZ merch store there. 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So show your support for KMUZ out and about. Now, I'm going to encourage you to come on back for the second hour. It'll be more of the spooky and all that stuff. So come on back for that. We got some interesting coming up here. We got two covers. One by a super group, as you would say, a Jimi Hendrix song called Hey Baby. And it's got Chris Cornell and Jeff Emmett in it. It's a big group. So stand by for that. And we got some hold coming up. So remind you, listen to 88.5, 100.7 KMUZ. Come on back for the second hour.

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This is Mixtape with your host, Weird Michael Beard. That be me. And we just started the second hour off with the Moody Blues. I'm just a singer in a rock and roll band. So, and we were. There we go. All right, tonight's mixtape is called Ride Ichabod Ride. And let's see, you can follow me on the socials at Facebook, Instagram, Spotify, and Mixcloud. 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Got some Steely Dan coming up, so I'm going to let you enjoy some of this Danny Elfman. 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

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This is Mixtape with your host, Weird Michael Beard, and we just heard Thomas Dolby in there with Budapest by Blimp from the Aliens Ate My Buick. And the thing about that album is, that's a situation where, a circumstance where when you're young, you'll have a limited budget. And then you spend your, pick and choose when you spend your money. And that was one of those situations when that album came out. I heard two singles off it. And I was hooked. It is my favorite Thomas Dolby album. And it's one of those ones that I got to keep on my phone with me because you never know. Just like it puts me in such a good mood. Before that, we heard a B-side by Sting with Conversation with a Dog from 1987. That was the B-side to We'll Be Together. From the Nothing Like the Sun album. Before that, we heard Supertramp in there with the Logical song from the legendary Breakfast in America. And we started that set off with Steely Dan's Pretzel Logic from that album, Pretzel Logic. So there you go. There you go. Was that nice little, nice medley? I thought that was fun. All medleys are fun, but you should be telling your friends and family to when they listen. You should listen to Mixtape. Tonight's Mixtape is Ride Ichabod Ride. And you can follow me on the socials at Facebook, Instagram, Spotify, and Mixcloud. So do that. And what else can I tell you? You know what? I don't get tired saying this. You, if you just join us, should go over to KMUZ.org. There's information there about all of our shows here at KMUZ, from Willamette Wake Up in the Morning to... let's pick a show that I don't normally shout out. Because, you know what? Spinning Back in Time. That's it. That's a good show on Tuesdays. We've got a wide range of shows here, but there's information there at KMZ.org. And while you're there, become a sustaining donor, please. 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Also, there's a shop there that has KMUZ merch. Buy that merch and wear it with pride out in the public here in Salem. We're going to get back in the music. We got a little progressive set coming up here with some Genesis. 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This is Mixtape with your host, Weird Michael Beard. 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

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This is Mixtape with your host, Weird Michael Beard, and we just heard a live version of Rush's Red Barchetta from the Exit Stage Left album. To all those people that are seeing Rush in November in Seattle, I envy you. Those tickets were just a little too out of my range. So, before that, we heard Pigs, three different ones from Animals, and that's the 2018 remix. If you are familiar with that jam and you're like, something doesn't sound right, it's a remix. And before that, we heard Genesis, A Trick of the Tail from, A Trick of the Tail is the album as well, and that's from 1976. Yeah, think about that. All right, people. Tonight's mixtape was, before we do the follows, tonight's mixtape was Ride Ichabod Ride. And that's right, we're getting primed for the holiday, or the Halloween, not the holiday, the Halloween season. you can follow me at Facebook, Instagram, Spotify, and Mixcloud. 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I would greatly appreciate it, and so would everybody in the community would appreciate it as well. 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I have a few listeners that do that. And you can too if you're just joining us. Let's see. What else could I got to tell you? I want to thank you all for listening. Join me next week for another fun-filled episode of Mixtape. And if you have any ideas or requests, go to the Facebook and at Weird Mike Beard and make your suggestion there. Anyway, we're going to go out with some Mr. Bungle. Why? Because it's weird and strange. It's like me. So sit back and enjoy that. Stick around for the Modern Jet Set Show. And you all be good humans and have a week.

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Welcome aboard, my friends. You are tuned to Modern Jet Set. Thank you for flying the fancy skies. My name is Iris Berkeley. I am your pilot and your flight attendant for flight number 319 of the soundtrack to your utterly fabulous Secret Agent so funky life. And this time around, we took off over Miami, accompanied by Sonora Tukukui. The track was Falling Apart from their 2026 record Brave New Cumbia. Coach May is in the background right now, New York-based multi-instrumentalist and composer with Volume 3 Ancestros Futuros from 2025. We're hearing Ancestros del Futuro, and we've got so much more where this came from. We're going to be doing some serious globetrotting this time around. But if in the meantime you need to page anybody on our in-flight crew, it's so easy. Just hit that button above your head with a picture of a cocktail shaker on it, and somebody will be around to help you out shortly. If you'd like, you can also email the flight deck any old time, day or night at mail@modernjetset.com. Kick back, relax, do keep those passports out and those seatbelts tightly fastened though. It's going to be a great ride.

you for flying with Modern Jet Set. I am Iris Berkeley. We're a little more than a quarter the way through this hour-long flight, and we are crisscrossing the globe. Started off that last set with the Dur Dur Band, the legendary 1980s disco funk band from Mogadishu. On Analog Africa, their volume 3 of Dur Dur Band's anthology, the song was Is Yil Yil, Stop Pretending. After that, a band called Friends and a track called Mystery Music from a record by the name of Kaizo Power, Sound Revolution in Trinidad. Now, Kaizo's the Trinidadian word for calypso. It's a really groovy anthology and sound wave of music from an island nation that at the time was shaking itself free from colonialism. And right now, we've got Reno-based bassist with some big Middle Eastern scales and a song called Altan Maska. It's Alexander Korosinski, and it's featured on a Record Kicks anthology, Breaks and Beats, Volume 4, that dropped in 2026. We'll take things in a soulful direction in a few moments, but if you need anything at all in the meantime, it's mail at modernjetset.com. We'll be sending that drinks cart around soon, too, so get those orders in. Thanks for flying.

Tom Caruana bringing us to the halfway point of today's Modern Jet Set Flight with a fantastic track called Walker Mill Road featuring you and Richard Halligan. The album is Salsa Verde, came out in 2025, and it's part of the amazing KPM Crate Diggers series on Def Press Editions. Before that, America Gazaway with Name of the Game from his Bonus Beats Volume 4. That's Volume 4 in his Vaults releases. And The Sinceres and Joey Quinones kicked us off with There She Goes from September 2026's Love Story. So we are halfway through today's Modern Jet Set Flight. The second half has a couple of surprises, a little bit from the archives. So hang on to your hats, hang on to your seats, and as always, thanks for flying the fancy skies.

It's Modern Jet Set. Thanks for joining us on this hour-long jaunt through the fancy skies. We're on a bicycle right now, kind of. This track's from Tall, Tall Trees. It's Asheville, North Carolina, psych banjo pioneer Mike Savino and friends. The song is Bicycle Night from Stick to the Mystical One from 2023. Before that, Elder Island, a trio out of Bristol in the UK from 2026's Hello Baby OK. We heard Pink Lemon. And then a classic from the Yeah's second album from the indie legends, Show Your Bones from 2006. We heard Phenomena. And to kick us off, a new one from Body Type, third album from the Australian four-piece outfit who call their sound, quote, scuzz rock. The album is Tally, we heard, and What Else? Don't know what else you need, but we'd be happy to help you out. And if you find yourself in need of some more of this Jet Set loving during the rest of your week, you are in luck. You can always find an instant replay of this most recent flight over on modernjetset.com, plus archives and other goodies for your frequent flyers. Or if you just want to say hello, let us know what you think. You can do that anytime at all at mail@modernjetset.com. We got something old and something new, some little bit of archive digging to see us gently to the ground. So stay right where you're at, and thanks for flying.

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Each day the view is the same, but different. 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

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It wasn't the snow and ice, but the rock salt my neighbor sprinkled to avoid slipping. 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

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A domestic dance choreography. 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When I cut corners, I get in trouble.

And my friends, we are beginning our final descent here on Modern Jet Set. Kicked it off with Sukhyun Lee. The song was Travelogue Without Moving from her 72 RHR, Canadian multi-hyphenate and a former radio host herself. Followed that up with some more spoken word goodness from Peter Gabriel and Laurie Anderson. It was This Is the Picture, Excellent Birds. That one was from Peter Gabriel's So from 1986, but Laurie Anderson did her own version of this duet on her 1984 Mr. Heartbreak. Also heard from Warm Sound, the third album from the duo out of Austin, Texas, self-titled. We heard Better Days and See Us to the Ground, Surprise Chef with Pash Rash from 2023's Friendship. I'm Iris Berkeley. I want to sincerely thank you for joining me on today's Flight of Fancy. I'll meet you right back here next time for another extra fancy flight. But if you loved anything today, you can always hear a full show archive plus track lists over at modernjetset.com. 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
2: That's right, you are tuned in to Cafe Chill, here with your host Seth once again, and as always, bringing you plenty of rad instrumental electronic sounds for you to sit back, hang out, and relax to everything from a little bit of trip hop, even stepping into a little bit of ambience. In this hour of the show, we're going to be bringing you some relatively recent sounds from Milieu, who's been releasing quite a few singles. That are not an hour long. These ones can actually be played on the show. A little bit of Space Ghost in the lineup for you as well. Some of those short but very flavorful sounds from Flamingosis and a heck of a lot more. So I hope you enjoy all this coming your way. You're hanging out here at Cafe Chill.

0: down tempo music. This is Cafe Chill.
1: That's right. This is Cafe Chill, and I am your host, Seth, bringing you a wide variety of rad sounds for you to hang out, sip some tea to, read a book to, whether you are obligated or just doing it for fun. I know some of you out there are studying and everything. Hopefully these sounds don't distract you too much, but I do hope that you find something that you rather enjoy. We are going to be traveling through many different areas here. We're even going to be hitting some tropical zones. I was not expecting this when I was choosing music for this week's edition of the show, but I was actually pleasantly surprised with how a few things worked out here. But before we get anywhere even close to these tropical areas, I've got a few airy down-tempo sounds that I would like to bring your way. In 2023, we saw the release of the album Airplane Mode by Postmodern Machine. I'm gonna bring one of these tracks your way right now. You're hanging out at Cafe Chill.

0: This is Cafe Chill. Chill, chill, chill, chill.
1: Cafe Chill. Coming out of the stuttering, glitching, and very low-end heavy sounds of artist Lost Integrity, the song What You Want from the Go Where You Wanna Go EP. It came out all the way back in 2012. And Lost Integrity out of Portugal, it's very unfortunate that we haven't seen anything really coming out since 2015. This is one of those things where I was just diving back through some of my old drives and I found these sounds and I went, oh yeah, absolutely, we can get some Lost Integrity on the show. And I've been waiting to see if we would get anything newer. Unfortunately, it appears that is not to be the case. But you can still find Lost Integrity's music out on Bandcamp and a few other sources as well. It's fairly easy to track these down at the very least. Taking it back to songs for you. Straight out of 2008, The Advisory Circle with the song Sundial from the album Other Channels. A little bit of Old Twig, who we've been playing here for quite some time now. The track Cosmos from the Dark Matter EP. And then we had a bit of Postmodern Machine, the song Satin Antelope from the album Airplane Mode, released in 23. My name is Seth and you are hanging out here at Cafe Chill, picking through a cornucopia of many different sounds and styles here. This next one that I've got coming up is relatively new. Finally, a bit of a shorter song from Milieu. This track is called Sour Apples. Allow it to hypnotize you. Enjoy.

0: This is Cafe Chill. Chill, chill, chill.
1: Cafe Chill, bringing you everything from brand new releases to some old favorites here in that last set. Of course, a little bit of slow magic there. The song Toddler Tiger from the 2012 release Triangle. Eventually, it was settled upon that the album was titled Triangle and not Delta because it was just the symbol of the triangle. But part of me still thinks that Delta was the actual name of the album before everyone else just said, oh, it's Triangle. It's Triangle for sure. I don't know if this has been settled in any interviews or anything like that over the years. In fact, I should probably go look that up. See if Slow Magic has done any work to get the truth out there of the titling of this album. But always a favorite of mine. Takes me back to fun times hanging out with my friends, discovering new songs on Bandcamp and showing each other.
2: Yeah.
1: Two songs back for you. A little bit of Monster Rally, the song McGillicuddy from the album Botanica Dream. That's right, getting a little bit tropical there. Before that, quite a bit funkier than usual. Flamingosis with the song Hold On from the Mood Provider 8 release that came out in the second half of 2026. A little bit of Chemtrails and Richard Alfaro with Leisure Trail. Space Ghost with the title track to the 2026 album Back From Reality. And some relatively new sounds from Milieu, the song Sour Apples, another single from late 2026. I hope you're enjoying yourselves, enjoying all of these different sounds. It is quite varied.

this hour of the show, and we're not quite done yet. Definitely going to be mixing it up in this next set as well. Something I don't do a whole lot, but have become more comfortable with over the years. Starting off with a little bit of a slow ambient tune from Broadcast. My name is Seth, and this is Cafe Chill.

0: fade chill. Oh, I always gotta let the tail end of that song almost fully play out because it is so beautiful. I love how it comes to a close there. Artist Lockett, that's L-O-K-E-T, with the song Afternoon at Barranquelle from the All Ages EP. A bit of Sun Glitters back there for ya, the song What Remains from the single titled Traces. Artist Deep Tea, as in the drink, but it's all one word, Deep Tea. The song My Castle, Your Kingdom, title track to the 25 EP. And broadcast with a short one, that is Microtronics 20. That's right, number 20 of 21 tracks on the Microtronics releases. Thank you so very much for tuning into Cafe Chill and hanging out with us here. This show is produced by myself, Seth, and our executive producer is Richard J. Dalton. 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
1: From Quality Radio Productions, it's another edition of Jazz Progressions, an exploration of the wide and varied world of modern jazz. I'm Jake Longwell. We'll open today's program with guitarist Daryl Sturmer. Daryl is probably best known for his long association with Genesis. He's worked with various Genesis band members on their solo projects, including those of Mike Rutherford, Tony Banks, and Phil Collins, in addition to releasing albums under his own name. We'll turn to his 2001 release, Waiting in the Wings. Daryl Sturmer on guitars and keyboards, also Kostya on piano, Eric Harvey on bass, and John Calarco on drums. This is Pyramid.

That's guitarist Mike Stern from his 1992 Atlantic release, Standards and Other Songs. The album is exactly that, a combination of jazz standards and some original pieces from Mike. On that track, he was in a trio with Larry Grenadier on bass and Ben Porowski on drums. Other tracks feature Bob Berg on sax, Randy Brecker on trumpet, Jay Anderson on bass and Al Foster on drums. We heard the Miles Davis tune, Nardis, given an electric jazz treatment from Mike Stern. Before that, Alan Holdsworth on guitar, the title track from his 1985 release, Metal Fatigue, with Paul Williams on vocals. Alan and Paul were in the band Tempest back in the mid-70s, an interesting prog rock band out of the UK with some fusion leanings. Also, some longtime Alan Holdsworth collaborators on that track, Jimmy Johnson on bass and Chad Wackerman on drums. Other tracks feature Gary Willis on bass and Gary Husband on drums. The album Metal Fatigue from Alan Holdsworth. And we began the set with Daryl Sturmer on guitar, Pyramid from Waiting in the Wings. We'll continue on with electric jazz rock, and in this set we'll listen to another track featuring the guitar of Alan Holdsworth. In the mid-70s, Alan was involved with various prog rock and fusion bands, including the Soft Machine. By this point, Soft had evolved into more of a straight-ahead fusion band, leaving behind much of their Canterbury scene sound. We'll turn to their second-to-last release before disbanding, their 1975 album, Bundles. By this point, the band was Carl Jenkins on acoustic and electric piano and organ, also soprano sax and oboe, Mike Ratledge, the only original Soft Machine band member still around, on electric piano and synthesizer, Alan Holdsworth, as I said, on guitar, Roy Babington on bass, and John Marshall on drums and percussion. We'll hear all of side one of the original LP, but we'll be listening to it on CD here. Hazard Profile, parts 1 through 5.

Classic mid-70s UK fusion there from The Soft Machine. Hazard Profile, parts 1 through 5. All of side 1 of the album Bundles from 1975. 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I'm Jake Longwell. If you want to get in touch with the program, you can do so by email. The address is qualityradioproductions@gmail.com. 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This is Jazz Progressions, program number 1539. We'll continue on in an English jazz vein to open our final set of the hour, but moving from fusion to free improvised music. And we'll listen to pianist Michael Garrick from 1973, the album Tropo. And on this track, he'll be joined by Art Temin on flute, Don Rendell on tenor sax, Dave Green on bass, Trevor Tompkins on drums, and Norma Winston on vocals. It's the title track, Tropo.

0: That's music from a pianist who, in the 70s and 80s, pioneered what would come to be known as smooth jazz, Bob James. In the 60s, Bob released two trio sessions, which did not hint at the sound he would be taking on in the following decade. First, in 1962, a more straight-ahead-oriented album called Bold Conceptions, and in 1965, the album Explosions, his one and only album on the ESP disc label. Bob James on piano and tape, Barry Phillips, the longtime English free jazz bassist, and Robert Poser on drums and percussion. Now, Bob has since released other straight-ahead jazz albums, but to my knowledge, this has been so far his one and only foray into free jazz and the avant-garde. As I said, the album Explosions, we heard Untitled Mixes. Before that, from 1973, a group led by pianist Michael Garrick, and the album Tropo, featuring, among others, Don Rendell and Norma Winston, we heard the title track, Tropo. And that just about does it for this hour of the program. I'm Jake Longwell. Again, if you want to get in touch with the show, it's qualityradioproductions@gmail.com and our blog and website, qualityradioproductions.blogspot.com. 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

I never really knew Woody Guthrie, but I can't help feel that somehow I always knew Woody. This record is a collection of songs I just naturally learned and loved in my early years of playing and singing.

to the beauty and the genius of Woody Guthrie. For he was just an ordinary man. He made all the mistakes, had all the vices, all the good and the bad things that every ordinary person has. He never gave you the feeling that he was better than you in any way. And he never gave you the feeling that he was worse than you. But that he loved you because you were just like him. He was just like you. Somehow, without thinking, he tapped the reality and the dream of what it meant to be an American.

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Don't be so blue, so blue, my love. This too shall pass, this too shall pass. But tell me, what have I done to deserve you? Must have done something, 'cause that's how it works.

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You're bringing a few old army buddies home. You're calling from a bar. Get away from there. No, not you, honey. I was talking to the baby. Wait a minute, honey. The doorbell. Honey, could you stop at the market and

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0: Wake up, Willamette. 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
2: It is time for Willamette Wake Up on KMUZ Turner, your morning news magazine featuring headline news, local interviews and reports, and stories from around the valley and the world.

0: We've been able to expand services for folks experiencing mental health challenges, added peer support specialists to help folks struggling with addiction issues, and really integrated that work with our public safety system. So my focus will truly be on maintaining those core services in public safety, health and human services, and other county functions, to work collaboratively with partners in our cities, other counties in the region, and the state and federal government. And through my course of work the last 5 years, I've been able to develop and cultivate relationships with state agencies, federal agencies, elected officials, and the like, and was humbly elected to serve as the vice president of the Association of Oregon Counties to advocate for my county and other counties across the state. I enjoy this work tremendously. We have wonderful staff teams and staff leadership in Polk County. We're a well-sized county to be creative and not be stuck in too much bureaucracy and red tape, so we can respond to challenges in the community effectively. Prior to this work, I worked in higher education administration, finance, and other areas, and really am enjoying this opportunity and connecting with voters during the campaign.
1: Great. Thank you for that information. The questions for our candidate today were developed in collaboration with the American Association of University Women and League members. Candidates did not receive these questions ahead of the interview. The candidates' responses to the individual questions will not be timed. Now let's give candidate Gordon an opportunity to address questions of concern to our community. First question, what is the role of the county in local and statewide discussions addressing drought and water needs?
0: That is a fantastic question. So we pay for a water supervisor that works with OSU Extension and works with our watershed councils to ensure that proper watershed management is collaborative with our farming community and other community members, protecting those watersheds for riparian zone area protection. And just water retention. I think there's a misnomer that because we're in the valley, we have plenty of water, right? And but there are challenges to our groundwater capacities. So we also decided to invest ARPA dollars a few years ago in a regional water project. This work has been going on since 2005. Commissioner Pope really championed this in recent years. And we're working with the cities of Independence and Monmouth currently to explore how we can meet short-term water deficits, and then long-term water deficits as the county grows, expands, and as our water supply gets a bit more challenged. So the county does own a couple of water rights, one on the Willamette River and one at Adair Village. So continuing this work in collaboration with our community members and partners is absolutely crucial. Water will be a challenge in Oregon. We're seeing major challenges in Umatilla County and other counties with nitrate infiltration in the groundwater systems. And we need to do our best and to protect that groundwater supply, explore surface water options like we are with this regional water project, and support our cities and other water providers as they respond to growing needs.
1: Okay. With budget changes and needs, how will issues like fairgrounds operations be addressed?
0: I'm really glad a member asked this question. This has been in the news, and essentially, due to revenue challenges with the county fairgrounds year-round operations and the yearly fairground, we need to explore some other options for revenue. And the county commissioners, we're going to put an advisory question on the May ballot asking, hey, should we go out for another levy attempt so we can be sure to operate the fairgrounds efficiently and address some critical capital upgrades in our electrical system and in some of our pavement systems that are presenting some challenges or risks for folks. So we heard overwhelmingly from the community, heard from hundreds of people, both in public meetings and privately, that we should just go out for another attempt at the levy and save those fairgrounds. The business community has come to the table, the nonprofit community, our cities, the community response has been overwhelming. We really need to maintain that for our 4-H kiddos, for the Future Farmers of America, America, et cetera, to both hang on to our heritage as an agricultural community, and also to look at the future and what's possible to make that a viable commercial property. So we're looking at partnerships. Mm-hmm. I think the community is going to rally around this, and we're going to be successful. That's my hope. That's what I anticipate, but it's going to take all of us at the table, all three commissioners engaging with the community, our fair board members being on board, and again, other community partners. So,
1: all righty. What resources does Polk County have for addiction and mental health services?
0: Thank you for that question. So, as I mentioned, we are the local mental health, community mental health authority, and it's our obligation to invest state and federal pass-through dollars to provide mental health services, developmental disability services, and addiction services. So we do provide those services for folks on OHP. That can be direct outpatient service. It can be peer support for folks who are looking to enter into a recovery opportunity. And it's also collaboration with our public safety partners, our emergency responders, and the like. This is a challenge that every community in the United States is facing. We have to make sure our response is community informed, it's collaborative, and that we increase access. One thing we were able to accomplish is the building of the Polk Care Center in Dallas on the Academy campus site. This houses our crisis response folks. So these folks are going out into community 24/7. And there's also walk-in opportunities for folks who want immediate, accessible, trauma-informed connection to services. I think one of our duties as leaders is to lower the stigma of addiction challenges. This affects so many people. Just what everybody knows somebody in family or themselves that need assistance here. So this is what I consider a core service that we need to address, and we need to do it together.
1: What plans are in place to address traffic safety on highways 22 and 51?
0: Wonderful question. So this has been it's called a legacy project. This has been a project that dates back to 1996. Wow. And we have not seen a lot of progress there. I am very thankful for Commissioner Mordhorst's leadership representing the county and really reestablishing good relationship with ODOT and regional partners to make this a regional priority. So we do have funding set aside for planning and design that is happening, but what the challenge is securing that $55 million for construction. So we've worked with ODOT to look at this as a phased project over time, but with the ODOT funding challenges, this will be a challenge. So we are advocating at the federal level for funding and doing everything we can to start that phased approach to make that intersection more safe. It is, we had a recent death involving a school bus. Luckily, nobody on that bus passed away. But our message to ODOT is that this is a priority safety project for the region, and the community is demanding it, and that advocacy and work is ongoing. And I'm very happy to support Commissioner Mordhorst and his liaison work continues.
1: How would you rate the county's current financial status?
0: I would rate the county's current financial status as, I would say, at some risk. Like many counties, especially counties that were formerly timber counties that received timber tax receipts, we're challenged to provide basic general fund funded services for our community. We are very dependent on a 49.5-cent public safety levy. That's to ensure 24/7 patrol coverage. That's to ensure we have adequate prosecution and juvenile beds. That's a growing need, unfortunately, in many communities that we're seeing more criminal activity with young folks. So we just went through our first budget meeting yesterday. For folks who want to watch it, that will be online. And we're challenged. We're dipping into our reserves a bit, but we have to avoid cutting patrol officers and the like, as our promise with that public safety levy was made. We have to fulfill that, but we are going to go out for renewal for that public safety levy in May of next year, and we'll have to sort of recalibrate what we need to maintain those basic necessary services that the public requires. I do think statewide we need to look at property tax reform. If I could wave a magic wand, I would redirect some of the income tax funds we pay to the state to come back to local communities for basic services. I don't know if that's politically feasible, but when we and other communities, other counties, there are some counties in much, much tougher shape than we are, struggle to provide those basic public safety services. That's challenging. In our public works department, we're okay there. In our behavioral health programs and health and human services, we're okay there. Those are mostly passed through dollars from the state and federal government. But it's still constant advocacy to ensure those unfunded mandates that we're required to provide as a county remain funded. But we are supplementing some of those services, right, with general fund property tax dollars. So this is a constant battle, constant point of attention.
1: What plans exist for providing for the unhoused in Polk County?
0: Wonderful question. So this is an area that I've engaged in quite extensively. When I came on board, I was handed the liaison assignment to serve on the board of Mid-Willamette Valley Homeless Alliance and the Community Action Agency, and realized that we needed a kind of a different approach in the rural spaces of Polk County. So I convened our public safety partners from all of our cities, I convened our schools, I convened service providers and city managers, EMS and code enforcement folks, anybody who might intersect with our homeless community in rural Polk County. And there was consensus that there is a growing problem, a growing need, and some of those needs were very surprising to many of our mayors and other city officials. So I formed a collaborative called PATHS, Partners Aligned Towards Housing Solutions, and since then we've been able to stand up Polk County's first ever youth homeless program called David's House, run by Community Action Agency. And I'll convene around this question. We've been able to secure rehousing funds for domestic violence survivors, for veterans. We previously ran Gales Lodge as a county, but could not fill beds with male veterans. So we've handed that program off to Community Action, and they're going to both serve male veterans and then factor in female veterans as well. But because of the continuum of housing options for veterans, we've nearly solved that. For male veterans. It does not mean we're not going to see more male veterans experiencing homelessness, but we have a continuum of services there. That work is ongoing. I'm very glad our partners signed a contract to work on this together, all of our cities, the Confederated Tribes of Grand Ronde, but that work is ongoing, and there is no choice but to respond to this growing crisis.
1: What two land use laws do you consider most significant to Polk County development?
0: Oh, that's a great question. Well, Senate Bill 100 obviously is the significant one. There are subsequent measures that sort of refine some of that work. But what I'm hearing from my community is that they want to protect those natural resource lands. They want to protect their agricultural lands, forests and timberlands, and make sure that growth is occurring from the city outward or up. Some of our cities enacted codes to allow for vertical housing options, cottage clusters, more options for builders and the community to make some local decisions and how they could fulfill their housing needs. That is very unique in this country. If you go elsewhere, California, I grew up in the Midwest. The sprawl is the name of the game. And my uncle was a farmer in Wisconsin, said Oregon is the promised land because they've really protected what is some of the most productive farmland in the world. So that's something we're always trying to manage. Growth has to be measured. It has to be aligned with infrastructure capacity and the community's desire, right? The state does not allow a whole lot of creative community planning. But within what we are able to do, we can do quite a bit and make sure we're growing at a responsible rate.
1: Thank you. Now we invite Candidate Gordon to share his closing remarks and his public contact information.
0: Well, thank you, Angie, and the League of Women Voters again for this opportunity. Again, I'm running for re-election to Polk County Commissioner Position 3. I would like to continue the work that we've started. I would like to use my experience and knowledge of a very complex county budget and programmatic array to protect core services in the public safety realm and health and human services and the like. I've built wonderful relationship with the community. I show up. I am engaged both in the community, in the office, and on commissions and boards to advocate for my community. And I absolutely love the work, love the people I work with, love the culture of Polk County government, and look forward to working with a new commissioner to maybe be a bit more collaborative and do some planning, intentional planning and goal setting as a board. I think there's really some opportunity to get some good work done. Folks can reach me. They can access my website at gordonforpolk.com. My email information is there. It's campaign@gordonforpolk.com. Feel free to reach out, call, stop in the office. I love talking to constituents, helping to solve any issues they may be facing, hearing their concerns, and then from a campaign standpoint, hearing about their priorities for the county.
1: Thank you, Candidate Gordon, for our interview today and sharing your thoughts. 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For more local, state, and national voter election information on candidates and ballot measures, visit vote411.org after April 15th when data is posted. Elections matter. Remember to vote, because your vote counts.

and you're listening to KMUZ 88.5 100.7 FM, and you just heard Jeremy Gordon from Polk County. He's running for Polk County Commissioner, and that interview happened prior to the primary election back in May. And so we're also going to hear next from Steve Milligan, and Steve Milligan is also running for Polk County Commission against Jeremy Gordon, and his interview happened just this month. So the questions of the two candidates may not track exactly, but we wanted you to hear from both. So here is Steve Milligan.

0: Hello, and welcome to Your Vote Counts, a nonpartisan public candidate interview program designed to help voters get acquainted with the candidates vying for the 2026 general election races. These interviews come to you through the producers at Capital Community Media with collaboration on questions from the Association of University Women and the League of Women Voters of Marion and Polk Counties. Interviewers are from League of Women Voters and from AAUW. All candidates were invited. Candidates did not receive the 8 prepared questions ahead of time. The candidates were invited to prepare a 2-minute opening addressing their background and their qualifications for their office, and also a 2-minute closing, which will include their contact information. I'm Bernadine Anderson from the League of Women Voters of Marion and Polk County, and I would like today to introduce Steve Milligan, who is running for Polk County Commissioner. Candidate Milligan, welcome, and we certainly look forward to hearing your opening remarks.
1: Good morning. So I'm Steve Milligan. I've been living in Polk County for 28 years. I've had a vast amount of experience in government. I've been a city councilor for 12 years, mayor for 2 years. I sat on the school board's budget committee for 7 years, and then I sat in an appointment to the school board for a year in somebody's absence. I was involved with bringing internet and fiber to Polk County through starting with MyNet, Fiber to the Home, in 2004, and have been involved with that organization ever since then as a board member, as a finance committee member, and as a budget committee member. The three basic things that I want to see happen in Polk County is we need a change in leadership. For too long, they've been allowing things to just go along, especially the fairgrounds. They've just been deferring the maintenance on that, so that it was, now it's needed to be additional tax money taken in, when over the past years it doesn't seem like there was an effective program for taking care of that. Economic development, we're lagging way behind as a county in the development of revenue for the county through business improvement, through residential growth in the cities, and I want to see that change. And I'll leave it right there.
0: All right. Well, thank you. And now we look forward to hearing your views on the questions that we have for you for this interview. Our first question is, I'd like for you to consider the topic of addressing housing needs and tell us, how is Polk County government addressing the recent Governor Kotek's homelessness emergency executive orders?
1: So this issue, again, it's hard to say how the county is doing that, not being a county. I am a county official as the treasurer, but I haven't been involved in the discussions on what they're doing for homelessness. So it's a challenge to be able to say what they're doing. I know that they're involved with the Mid-Willamette Valley Homeless Initiative. And I know that they've been actively partnering with ARCHES, with Mid-Willamette Valley Community Action Agency, and with Church in the Park to make things happen. I wish there were other things going on. The one thing that I know and I will do as a commissioner is I will make sure that however we move forward in programs, that they're humane, that we really understand that the people who are out on the streets who are struggling are still our neighbors, and that we need to take care of them in that manner.
0: Thank you. Our second question, what resources are available for providing for addiction services in Polk County? Do you know what those are?
1: I don't directly. I know that there's Alcoholics Anonymous, Narcotics Anonymous, and I know that there's a good drug court that's been effective for quite a few years. I know that one of the challenges, again, that overlaps with homelessness, mm-hmm. is that there is addiction problem among the homeless. And it's just finding those resources and making sure that people have them available. But again, just so people are aware, I'm also in recovery myself. I participated in addiction and alcoholism, found recovery when I was 28 years old, and have stayed continuously sober since then. So,
0: thank you very much. What progress is being made or should be made to address traffic safety at the intersections of Highway 22 and 51?
1: My biggest thing is that I think that there should be a frontage road put just south of all the businesses, and that all the entrance and exits on 22 should be closed. And that there should be one spot where traffic can turn onto south to get onto that access road. The other is that some of the traffic that they're moving to westbound Polk County on northbound 51, they fixed that, but I think that should be the turn lane for people who want to go south on 51 should be up on the top, because up there there's better visibility, where when they put it down lower in that, I'm going to call it a bowl, it turns into a visibility and a speed issue. And too many people are going too fast over the top and come down into that. Somebody's trying to make a left turn. It should just all be up in the top where it's a lot safer, visibility is better, speeds are slower. That would be one of them. And then again, the access road on the south side of the gas station and that, so that people aren't just turning into the gas station as people are coming down the hill or trying to speed up to get into the traffic flow. And it would put, I've seen it done in other states where it's just actually a safer place to have it on the non-highway side, where people can get off the road in one spot and then access all the businesses from a safe spot.
0: Well, I'm sure people will be watching that situation.
1: Yeah, I know that they've got it in there where there's some roundabouts, and that seems like, for me, that seems a little bit more congestion than if they'd work on some access roads.
0: Thank you. A big thing in the news now is about misinformation. And what is the county doing to address misinformation about our elections?
1: Right now, I don't know that they're doing anything. I haven't seen anything come out of the commissioner's meetings or the clerk's office doing anything about, you know, what we're supposed to look for, where we're supposed to go. I know that transparency has been an issue with some of the things in the county. And part of it stems from, in the county, we don't have a really good news outlet, so there's no really good place for a lot of that information to get out to everybody. And currently, the county isn't using much in the way of Facebook to get information out either. So I don't know what they're doing for misinformation.
0: Okay, thank you. What are some issues that you feel are very unique to Polk County?
1: One of the things is that we are a large agricultural county, and we don't have the best traffic infrastructure to get the goods out to market. And one of the things that I've talked about in the past with some people is that a lot of people have been talking about a Third River Bridge, which I think is actually going to create more congestion than relieve it. And what I think would happen and be better for Polk County and the western side of the Willamette Valley is to actually bring a traffic loop that comes from like Benton County and then comes up the western side of Polk County at the base of the foothills, so where 223 is now, and then comes up 223 past Dallas and then loops back in at Brooks and Jervis, so that all of a sudden we have a loop like we've got in a lot of other communities, 405, 205, that actually can bring traffic around to get us back to I-5 without having to go through Salem. And it would improve the economics for a lot of the farmers and other businesses, because now we have direct access to I-5 and not having to be, and not jamming up Salem and West Salem.
0: So that is a big issue. Are there are there other things that you feel are unique in Polk County?
1: Well, I think it's one of the most livable places. It's got great climate. With the climate that's here, we can grow a variety of crops. So we can do, like I said, all the way from the grass seed that's here to fruits and vegetables. And so it's really easy for us to, if something were to happen, we have an environment where survivability is really good. Even if, like say, we have the earthquake, Polk County is actually going to be one of the better places to have to survive in.
0: Thank you. Our next question is, when you have an issue or a policy that's unfamiliar to you, what method do you use for researching that?
1: Well, so when I've done that with the Monmouth City Council, I would just go to the source that we had or look at what references they gave us to make the decisions that they did and look at that, actually talk to the staff to find out, you know, where they got the information. And then depending on what it is, maybe reach out to other people, decision makers in the region or other county commissioners to find out how they handled it. So I'm not afraid to reach out to other people and look for resources. I know that I don't know everything. And so doing research has been something that I've done quite a bit.
0: Okay, thank you. An issue that is big right now in both Marion and Polk counties is waste management. So how has waste management changed in Polk County? And what still needs to be addressed?
1: Well, that's not something that I've really been like watching closely. I know that they've added the waste transfer station there in Rickreall. And I know that there have been some challenges with that as to, is it really going to be effective? And is it going to be as safe of a place to do that as it could be based on where Rickreall Creek is and all the transportation that happens around it. Again, it's one that I haven't really dug into, so I don't know all the ins and outs of what's going on with Coffin Butte and some of the other resources for waste management in the region, but it will be something that I can look into. And like I said, I'm not afraid to do research, so I'll be able to catch up pretty quick on it.
0: Okay. And our last question for today, what are some groups or organizations that you, the county, uses in addressing problems that arise?
1: Like what kind of problems?
0: It could be some that you've discussed in earlier in your questions.
1: Right. So for economic development, SEDCOR is a big one. Mm-hmm. And they're regional throughout the state. Oregon Business, or is it Business Oregon, is another resource for economic development. I do a lot of work as the president of the Friends of the Monmouth Senior Center. So I deal with a lot of peripheral with senior challenges. And so we're working with Mid-Willamette Valley Senior Disability Services and the Resource Center at Polk County in Monmouth has a lot of different agencies in there, so that it's more of a one-stop where somebody can go in, and rather than having to go to Salem and then go to Dallas and then go back to Salem and then make phone calls to Portland, they can just go right into the Resource Center and get the services they need for housing issues, for homelessness issues, for food issues. So that's all taken care of there at the Resource Center.
0: Thank you, that's interesting. Appreciate that. I think now we would like very much, Candidate Milligan, to invite you to share your 2-minute closing comments. And would you please include how the public could reach you?
1: Okay. Again, I'm Steve Milligan. I'm running for Polk County Commissioner, Position 3. The obligation of government is to follow the rule of law. And Polk County is really having some challenges with that right now. As the current county treasurer, I've been obstructed from being able to do my job. And it's been a 4+ year court battle that I've had with the county. And that's one of the reasons that I'm running for county commissioner is that we need commissioners who understand what the statutes are and how they function. And so right now,

0: I served on the board of Minet, so I'm familiar with the internet infrastructure that's going on in the county. And I just ask for your vote. You can reach me by calling my phone number, 503-269-1373, or you can email me at milligansv@gmail.com. Thank you. I ask for your vote.
1: Thank you very much. So, Candidate Milligan, we really appreciate that you were present for our interview today and for sharing all of your thoughts.
0: Thank you.
1: Thanks to Capital Community Media for their extensive technology and producer skills used to create this program. Thank you to the League of Women Voters of Marion Pope County for the design and preparation of the program, and to AAUW for their help with question development and support. And thanks to you, the public, for watching in order to become an informed voter. For more local, state, and national voter information on candidates and many of our local ballot issues, please visit vote411.org. The complete information should be ready by the last week of September. You have until October 13th to register to vote or to make changes to your registration by going to OregonVotes.gov. Ballots go out beginning on October 14th. We want you to vote early. And if you are mailing in your ballot, which we have vote by mail, please do so by the 26th so that it arrives on time. But you are encouraged to use the ballot drop boxes. Elections matter. Remember to vote because your vote counts.

0: 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And you'll want to stay tuned because after the break, we're going to learn about a levy to ensure the continued operations of the fairgrounds in Rickreall with Fairgrounds Board Chair Tim Ray.
1: I'm Dr. Anthony Lazarowitz, and this is Climate Connections. As the climate warms, many New Jersey homeowners face a growing risk of flooding, from violent storm surge along the coast or heavy rain that overwhelms inland streams.
2: We frequently see people get to the point where they just can't handle this anymore. They don't want to deal with the fear and the stress of every time it rains.
1: Nick Angaron is with the New Jersey Department of Environmental Protection, which runs the Blue Acres program, the longest-running state-run home buyout program in the U.S. It allows eligible homeowners in flood-prone areas to sell their properties to the state and move to higher, drier ground. The homes are demolished and the land is converted to green space, like meadows or wetlands, which can absorb water and reduce the risk of nearby flooding. Since the mid-90s, more than 1,200 homeowners have participated in the program, which is voluntary, and hundreds more have applications on file. Deciding to pursue a buyout can be a hard choice.
2: It is a very, very personal and difficult decision for families.
1: But Angaron says it's the only way to guarantee that people who live in some of the most flood-prone areas will be protected in the future. Climate Connections is produced by the Yale Center for Environmental Communication. To learn more about climate change, visit climateconnections.org.
0: And this Saturday, October 17th, Salem Region Indivisible invites the community to join together in a nationwide push for early voting and election protection. The event, which includes speakers and a march, starts at 10 a.m. on the north end of the Capitol Mall at the intersection of Center and Summer Streets in Salem. For more information, go to Facebook at Salem Region Indivisible. And the City of Independence is sunsetting its leaf pickup program to help make the transition easier. 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This offer

0: is available to Independence residents with a Brandt account and limited to the first 100 callers. Call Brandt's Sanitary for more information. And we're going to stay in Polk County because the Polk County voters are going to consider a levy to ensure the continued operations of the Polk County Fairgrounds. So we're going to give you a primer from a conversation we had in August with Polk County Fairgrounds Board Chair Tim Ray.
1: Now, I heard you say you thought it was going to be the last fair. Did I misunderstand what you said? What did you mean by that?
2: It has the potential to be the last fair if we don't pass the levy that the commissioners have, that the county has put on the ballot. This will be the last fair, and so I don't want to be a Debbie Downer, but that it is a reality that if we don't get some financial support from the community, it will close and it won't be a possibility.
1: Let's talk about other ways that the fairgrounds are used throughout the year. I mean, that's only 4 days, but this is a year-round, piece of land. So tell us more about that.
2: Yeah. So on a year-round basis, this facility hosts, on an average yearly basis, about 700 events total. And so if you do the math, right, that's about two a day. Now, they're not all big like the fair, obviously. There are community events that happen here. There's meetings that happen here. As the fair is tearing down and transitioning back to event center, and the Gem and Mineral Show moves in, and so we go from one, our biggest event of the year, into one of the larger events of the year. Well, they'll come in and set up their booths and be ready to open by the next weekend, and so that turnaround is pretty quick. And those types of events happen throughout the year, right? We host the craft fair the weekend after Thanksgiving. That fills up two buildings with local vendors selling all kinds of cool things throughout the year. There's a number of gun shows and flea markets. And so those are the larger, big public events that people probably already know about. The other things that the fairgrounds serves are more intrinsic and have a value that you can't really put a price on, right? And that's the fact that it is the county evacuation center. And so if a fire were to happen, or an earthquake, or those types of natural disasters, this is the place people can come for themselves and their animals and be housed together.
1: It's a designated emergency center, but it doesn't have all the infrastructure it needs to serve fully. Can you tell us more about that?
2: That's the challenge. The county invested in a backup generator a number of years ago, and it's phenomenal and can supply all kinds of power, but our electrical grid, our main building A, we have a really fantastic naming system here at the fairgrounds. We have building A, building B, and building C.
1: Yes.
2: And then our barns are named for the animals that are housed in them during fair, even though that's the only time those animals are in there, but that's what we call them affectionately. Yeah. And so we have this great backup generator that can power the facility, but when you feed it through a 1952 electrical panel that was new in 1952 and last upgraded in 1952, it can't handle the power to distribute throughout the facility. And so even though we technically have the power to operate everything, we can only get power to half of building A and part of building B, because that infrastructure piece can't handle and distribute that power from the backup generator. And so that's one of the major issues we've been dealing with, is that deferred maintenance that should have been done in the 90s, and the county basically turned its head and said, that's not our problem. And in reality, it absolutely is. This is a county-owned property, and it would have been much cheaper to do then. In today's costs, we're talking it's probably $1.2, $1.3 million to upgrade that electrical so that we can properly distribute power and have the possibility to expand and upgrade technology and those types of things that right now our pipe dreams, because we don't have the infrastructure to do it.
1: Yeah, and I understand in May in 2025, there was a levy on the ballot that would have done just that, would have raised the revenue through property taxes to make these changes, but the people voted it down. What do you suppose that was about, and it sounds like there's a move to put another measure on the ballot.
2: The county has already taken the steps to put there is a measure that will be on the November ballot. And we sharpened the pencil in May of 25. We asked for 15 cents per thousand of assessed value. We're asking for 12 cents of assessed value this time. In the previous levy, we had a new maintenance facility to be built on the grounds. Our current maintenance, it's a shed. It's not a shop. It's a shed. And so this operating levy really is focused on covering operating costs and taking care of that deferred maintenance over 5 years, so that we get closer to a place where we can operate off of the revenue that we generate. Mm-hmm. Are we going to get there completely? I don't have a crystal ball. I don't know. That's our hope, is that we become the first fairgrounds in the state of Oregon to be self-sufficient. There's 36 fairgrounds in the state of Oregon, one in every county. None of them operate without support from the county's general fund and a little bit of state dollars. And so I think the general public needs to know that is there's not a fairgrounds that operates without support from the county. And that's really all we're asking for in the levy, is to spread that amongst everybody in the county and give some relief to the general fund of the county, because they've got they've sliced that pie as many ways as they can, and this is the thing that has to go away or get shared amongst every citizen in the county.
1: Great. Tim Ray from the Polk County Fair, really appreciate your time this morning, and we'll talk to you soon.
0: And that's going to do it for us today on Willamette Wake Up. Thank you for listening, and tomorrow, local election coverage from the League of Women Voters continues as we'll meet three of the candidates vying for Marion County Commission, Kevin Cameron, Sarah Duncan, and Maria Enos Pressy. That's tomorrow on Willamette Wake Up. And on the forum tomorrow at noon, Secretary of State Tobias Reed addressed Salem City Club recently about how he plans on safeguarding Oregon's state-controlled voting system, tips for ensuring Oregonians' votes are counted, and the role of the community in preserving election integrity. That's on the forum tomorrow at noon, and it's re-aired on Sunday at 8 a.m. And you want to stay tuned to KMUZ, because at the top of the hour, in just a few minutes, it's a mix of public radio shows with PRX Remix. At 10 o'clock, it's Film Spotting, a program about film, including movie reviews, interviews, top five lists, and listener feedback and insightful film talk. At 11, it's Storytelling with the Moth. And at noon, it's Philosophy Talk with down-to-earth, no-nonsense approach discussions of philosophical thought on everyday subjects. From 2 to 4, it's Americana Alley, which features folk, blues, Americana, jazz, and more. Americana Alley is followed by Folk Alley from 4 to 6. From 6 to 7, it's Global Village. 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I am Brian Gingrich. 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
3: And I'm Steve Strogatz.
2: And this is The Joy of Why,
3: a podcast from Quantum Magazine where we discuss some of the biggest unanswered questions in math and science today.
2: So, Steve, I really have a good topic today. It's aliens. First of all, have you ever seen a flying saucer? Let's just have it out, Steve.
3: Okay, this is where I have to admit no, but I would like to talk to you about aliens.
2: Okay, that's really good, because this is serious. I think scientists take very seriously the idea that there's life out there. Have you ever pondered the question, are we alone?
3: A little bit. Years and years ago, I read a book by Francis Crick, you know, better known for his work on structure of DNA. But Crick wrote a book called Life Itself, and he was interested in the idea that life on this planet might have been seeded by a process that people were calling directed panspermia, that maybe life had been sent here.
2: Yeah.
3: But the thing that really sticks with me from Crick's book was a point that he made, which is about what's the probability of life starting on a given planet. And he said, we really don't know.
2: Mm-hmm.
3: Like, we just really don't know. And if the number is sufficiently small, like astronomically improbable, it could be that we're the only life in the universe. That's not impossible. You know, you always hear people say, oh, there's so many stars and so many galaxies that people just assume that's a big number. So, of course, there must be life everywhere. But in my heart, I really don't know. There might be none or there might be a lot. I don't know.
2: Yeah. Well, I think that's exactly the question, that this isn't just a matter of belief, right? It's not I believe in aliens or I don't. And it's also no longer beyond quantifiability. We actually have concrete questions we can ask, parameters we can estimate, satellites that search for planets that give us data and intel. And this is kind of a modern and more sophisticated version of something called the Drake equation. So I spoke to someone who studies deeply the mathematical underpinnings of making these kinds of assessments. And that is David Kipping, who is a colleague of mine. David is an astronomer at Columbia University, where he studies exoplanets and exomoons. And he's really focused on developing new statistical methods in particular to detect potentially habitable worlds, which I think is a very intriguing way to get ultimately to the question that haunts him, which is, are we alone? So here's David Kipping. Welcome to The Joy of Why, David. So great to have you here.
4: Hey, it's a pleasure to finally be on. Yeah, it's great to be here.
2: I know. It's so great. Usually we're in the same building at Columbia.
4: Yeah.
2: But not today.
4: Yeah, or a bar having a cocktail or something.
2: Right, we should do this there, that's for sure. I have to say, for a Columbia Astronomy Lab, you have one of the best names around. So you call your lab the Cool Worlds Lab. Can you help people understand the origin of this name?
4: Right. So when I was applying for faculty jobs way back, I was doing that usual thing of trying to come up with a good name. And my PhD advisor, Gaspar Bacos, he said, whatever you do, don't call the lab Kipping Lab. Don't call it after yourself. Don't be that guy. And there was a group in San Diego called the Cool Stars Group. And there's a big conference called Cool Stars. So Cool Stars obviously focusing on these M dwarf stars, these low mass stars, which it's really easy to set planets around them. There's a lot of interest astrobiologically around these sorts of stars. So there was a huge amount of interest about those. And I thought, hey, by extension, it's the cooler worlds that we also care about. It's not the hot Jupiters so much, at least not for me. It's not the hot Neptunes. It's the planets that are further out in the temperate zone where life is possible, where moons can be possible, not because of the thermal temperature, but almost the dynamical temperature has cooled down. So everything just gets more interesting when you're far away from the star. So that was the story behind the name.
2: Yeah, that's interesting. You're already raising scientific questions because people are hearing terms like certain dwarf stars, but also Jupiters and Neptunes. So this idea that planets are replicated, the ones that we see in our solar system, here we are with our eight planets, and then we see similar kinds of planets around other stellar systems. Is that a surprise?
4: If you go back 20, 30 years ago before I was in the field, I think people didn't know. There was an expectation. Sagan was the eternal optimist, and he wrote about this a lot, and he really did expect, and many others expected, there to be lots of planets out there. But you can make an anthropic argument that it's perfectly consistent that the solar system could be the only place that has planets.
2: Right.
4: And it would be perfectly natural that we would happen to be born in the one place where there are planets, because of course we couldn't be born anywhere else. So you could make that argument, but I think it would be surprising, a little bit intuitively, and indeed, once we started finding planets, it reinforced that view. But I think what's really took us aback is just the diversity of worlds. I mean, we really expected the solar system to be a template of what other systems would look like, and it's not, Janet. It looks radically different from place to place, and that has really blown our minds.
2: So when Carl Sagan was working, it wasn't clear that there were other planetary systems. That is quite amazing. When you started entering the field, it was already accepted that there were tons of exoplanets and the search for life was a real scientific pursuit. Would that be fair to say?
4: Yeah, I mean, so I was doing my PhD up to 2011. Kepler launched 2009. This was a mission that NASA launched, which really transformed our understanding of planetary systems because it discovered not only thousands of them. We went from dozens to thousands in the space of a couple of years, but it also probed down to really small worlds. So before, we were only really sensitive to largely Jupiter mass, Jupiter-sized planets, and Kepler pushed us all the way down to Neptunes, super-Earths, and even some planets comparable to the size of the Earth. So that blew us away. But at the same time, I was thinking, hey, if we are able to detect Earth-sized planets, why couldn't the universe be a little bit more creative and start making Earth-sized moons around Jupiter-sized planets? And that was, yeah, really where I got into this idea of looking for moons.
2: So why is it important that it be Earth-sized? What's wrong with 40% the size of the Earth for a moon?
4: Nothing's wrong with that. It's still fascinating. It's still wonderful. It might be a challenge for life. When you make a world, not necessarily just a planet or a moon, but just a world smaller and smaller, obviously its surface gravity decreases, its escape velocity decreases, and thus it's easier for gas, for an atmosphere to leak off through what's called genes escape, or even hydrodynamic escape if there's ultraviolet radiation smashing into the top of the atmosphere. So those processes erode away atmospheres, and we think that's why Mars doesn't really have a thick atmosphere. The atmosphere of Mars is 0.6%, I think, the density of Earth's atmosphere. Yet it's further away from the sun, so it should be easier in a thermal sense for it to hold onto an atmosphere. But of course, it's only 10% the mass of the Earth, so that explains it. We think that it probably did have a thick atmosphere in the past because we see all this evidence for liquid water. We see these riverbeds and river deltas and valleys that have been carved out by water. So it somehow lost it because it's essentially wasn't massive enough. So therefore, that could be a problem. If you want to have a habitable moon, you probably want it to be larger than that of Mars. Otherwise, you might be restricted to things which are beneath the surface. And of course, there is interest in that with Europa, Enceladus, of subsurface life. But if something like we have, doing agriculture and a civilization, that might be difficult to have if you're too small.
2: There seem to be a lot of things that went into the reason that the Earth, if it's not the only planet in our system that evolved life ever, it's the only one that radiated plentifully, as we see now. And the factors, as you've already mentioned, this kind of temperate zone, the existence of oceans, and things like plate tectonics, that really surprised me. And maybe even the spin axis of the Earth, which could have been from an early collision. So how much do all of these factors participate in the ability for life to take hold and really radiate?
4: Truthfully, we don't know. We can speculate about each of these factors, and there's reasonable speculation about all of those. Plate tectonics, we think that's probably necessary for a carbon cycle. And we think a carbon cycle is probably essential for having enough carbon left over for life to thrive and to keep going on the surface. Otherwise, you could just deplete it over time. And then you've got other factors like the axial tilt. And again, people argue about that. You could think that an axial tilt is essential because if you had the North Pole pointed right at the sun for 3 months of the year or something, that would seem bad news for life. But on the other hand, we have extremophiles who seem very robust and can thrive in all sorts of environments. So maybe life would be fine without that. But maybe it's us, really, that we're talking about. You know, it's agriculture. It's a Neolithic revolution. Can you really do farming and have civilizations if your climate is wildly swinging? Like in Game of Thrones, you have these insane winters, right?
2: Winter is coming, yes.
4: The winter is coming. It'd be like that kind of situation where you get these very deep winters and very extreme summers. And maybe that might be difficult to imagine a civilization thriving. It's difficult to know exactly where these boundaries are. But there may be a lot of other parallel tracks to the way life arrived here. Maybe on Titan. Titan's a very alien moon, has methane and ethane lakes. Very, very different thing from the Earth. But perhaps there is life there, some form that we can't really even imagine thriving on the Earth.
2: Yeah, it sort of seems an insane trend to fall into, given that we keep getting deposed from being special. And when we think about the kinds of organisms that exist here on Earth, the variety is tremendous. Yeah, so you've made the transition from just life, which could have been bacterial, to technologically sophisticated life, which sometimes is called intelligent life, but then that has all kinds of philosophical pitfalls. And so you've just given this really interesting set of examples, which are technological, spacefaring civilizations that are trying to harness the energy and the resources, not only around them, but maybe of the entire galaxy. Right. And that historically had a sort of origin in the Drake equation, which might have fallen out of favor, but really structured the conversation for a long time. Can you tell us a little bit about the 1960s astronomer Frank Drake and what he was after in terms of trying to write an equation to predict the probability of the emergence of so-called intelligent life?
4: My understanding of this story, obviously, is way before my time. This is back in the 60s. There was that Frank Drake had organized a meeting to talk about searching for alien signals, radio communications. I think probably inspired by the paper by Morrison Cocconi, the famous Nature paper, which really triggered this thinking about looking for alien transmissions. And so he had a little conference, and I believe there was only like 7 or 8 people at this conference, and it included evolutionary biologists, included astronomers. Carl Sagan was in attendance at this meeting, famously. They called themselves the Order of the Octopus. I do know that. I think because there was an octopus expert there, and they were inspired to name themselves the Order of the Octopus after he gave a great talk about octopuses. It would have been a fascinating meeting to have been historically tracked. But during that meeting, Frank Drake apparently wrote down the Drake equation for the first time. And the purpose of it was really to organize the meeting. And so it was a way of just like breaking out the problem into these bite-sized pieces. You know, how often does life start? How often does intelligence get going? How often do they communicate? Wasn't really intended, in my interpretation, to be a calculator. And I think that's where it's been abused and why it has been sullied over the years, because there have been numerous papers where astronomers have just plugged in numbers for the frequency of intelligence. And I mean, how does anyone know these numbers? It's all just guesswork.
2: Now, you have tried to, in technical papers, reframe the Drake equation in a way where you've considered birth and death of civilizations. And again, returning to this possibility that we shouldn't overestimate, we should entertain the possibility that we are alone in the universe. Can you tell us about this approach and why you think it was worth pursuing, even after everything you just said?
4: Yeah, I prefer the birth-death formalism. It wasn't just me that's proposed this. A few other people have converged this idea as well. But the attraction of it is that you get rid of a lot of these terms which seem really arbitrary. For instance, we talked about these different qualities, like the axis of the Earth has to be tilted within a certain range or something. That's not actually in the Drake equation, but you could imagine someone adding in more and more parameters like that. The fraction of civilizations that choose to communicate via radio, well, what about if they choose to communicate via something else? Its utility is questionable, I think. And so for me, I was just interested in, you know, all models are wrong, but some models are useful. Make the model as simple as you can get away with. And the simplest model you can possibly imagine is that there is some rate at which these entities, civilizations, intelligence, whatever you want to call them, emerge, and there's some rate at which they die. And that's useful to think about that way, because then you would expect there to be an equilibrium over a certain amount of time, after some settling time. And so you can actually do that kind of calculation. What would be the settling time for given rates? And I think you can make a fairly convincing argument that given the age of the universe and the age of the galaxy right now, you would expect to be in an equilibrium state at this point. And so that's interesting, I think, for just dialing it back to the simplest bare bones you can. But it still leaves you ultimately with this question. And so what we argued in this paper is that the actual number of extant present day civilizations out there ends up being dominated by purely the ratio of the birth and the death rate. That's it. So it's actually just one number, the birth to death ratio. That's all that matters.
2: It has an outsized influence on the result of the equation.
4: It's the only thing that matters for the population. It's exclusively down to that ratio. In statistics, we often want priors, right? To predict a distribution, you have to have some distribution that you assume for the birth-to-death ratio. And so we argued that the most agnostic and least informative prior, if you plug it in, it ends up giving you a very bifurcated distribution. So you end up with there either being a very crowded universe or a very lonely universe. It's very difficult to get it intermediate. And I think this intuitively makes sense. There was a physiologist, John Haldane, about a century ago, who pointed this out. He said, well, imagine you approached a bench and there was beakers of water. And the beakers of water are almost the same. They have more or less the same temperature, the same salinity, but there might be slight differences between them. And then you have some random chemical, let's call it chemical X, and you're going to pour it into these 20, 30 beakers, let's say. And his challenge to the listener was this: what fraction of the time would you expect this random chemical X to dissolve amongst these beakers? And he reasoned that you should expect either it to be almost 100% or 100% or almost 0% or 0%. But it'd be very weird if half of the time this chemical dissolved in the water and half of the time it didn't, given the water is more or less the same water. It's more or less the same stuff each time. And so by the same extension, there's all these Earth-like planets out there. You would expect that once the rules are in place, if life is the way it goes, then life will just pop up everywhere. Or it's incredibly unlikely to get to life, and therefore we would necessarily live in one of those rare places. So we kind of argued this bifurcation that you would end up with either a crowded universe or a lonely universe. And then we more provocatively said that we think the crowded universe is, certainly for technology, incompatible with observations. It is a very quiet cosmos out there.
2: The famous question Fermi asked many years ago in the wake of the UFO craze and the Roswell incident and all of these sightings of flying saucers, he said, where is everybody? It did raise a question. And in this statistical distribution that you're suggesting, wouldn't we already know if it was crowded?
4: I think we would. I mean, so our claim is that if you're an optimist for SETI,
2: search for extraterrestrial intelligence, just for the rare person who doesn't know SETI.
4: Correct. Yes. So conventional SETI is listening for radio waves, right? They've surveyed now millions of stars, which is still only a tiny fraction of the galaxy, but millions of stars. They've done it for 7 decades, not continuously, but on and off. So lots of gaps, I'll grant you. But there's been a lot of SETI work. And certainly the universe is not screaming. It is not full. It is not saturated with radio transmitters. We are absolutely confident that is not the case. So in this framework where you would expect to have either crowded or empty, it more or less rules that out ab initio. It's done. You can't possibly have that. So therefore, in our thinking, a SETI optimist has to live in this valley where it's not zero, but it's not 100%. And they are hoping that basically 10 more years of SETI will push us just over the edge from 55% coverage. You know, there'll just be enough that you'll get over. And we just argue that's statistically very unlikely, that you'd live on that knife edge where we're just behind the curve. So I don't want to say don't do SETI, because it's always a surprise, especially if we're doing it in different ways rather than radio SETI, looking for laser signals, thinking about other means of communication, even neutrino beams, gravitational waves. But I think looking for simple life is a complete unknown. Like in that dichotomy of crowded or empty, it could be full. Like Mars could have life beneath its surface, Europa, right, and Ceres. We have no constraint on that. It's just that for whatever reason, it doesn't ever get to radio transmitters all over the place.
2: So what's also interesting is the sort of mathematical techniques that you use to explore these problems theoretically. It's not simply evaluate this parameter, plug it into the equation. You're actually thinking more about this in a statistical approach that allows you, in some sense, to transcend some of the details, precisely because you can make assessments, sort of fine-tuning, right? It's either crowded or rare. So in a way, you seem to be saying that just statistically, using that kind of analysis, technology might be rare, but life could still be plentiful, just simpler life.
4: I mean, the idea of SETI pessimism, you might call it, of being down on the odds of this, this actually goes all the way back to Sagan, who was an optimist, but he got into a big debate with Frank Tipler in the 1980s, because Tipler pointed out that, imagine we have self-replicating probes, right? A machine that can make another version of itself, duplicate itself. Now, then in the 1960s, John von Neumann, who first imagined that, that seemed kind of fantastical. He was looking at trends in technology and doing a big extrapolation. But I think today it seems quite prescient. It seems possible. There was a recent study that estimated a machine now could reproduce 70% of its mass. So we're 70% of the way there to a self-replicating probe. It's not that hard to imagine someone launching one of these things. And in some extreme versions of this, you could imagine it just propagating across the galaxy. 1% the speed of light is plenty. And you could convert the entire galaxy into computer substrate, which the galaxy just becomes a giant data center in space for AI training or something. It does feel very prescient right now. And that clearly has not happened. The galaxy hasn't been converted into a giant computer substrate because otherwise we wouldn't be here. So Tipler argued that this is the strongest constraint that we have. This requires that less than 1 in 100 billion stars ever produces self-replicating probes that just do their own thing. Now, however contrived you think that might be, 1 in 100 billion is a really small odds for like just someone somewhere has to do it once. And so Sagan didn't like that because Sagan was an optimist. And so he was pushing back saying, you know, there's all these reasons, like the probe might have finite range. It might be like there's a zoo hypothesis. Aliens is watching us. It's like the Star Trek Prime Directive a little bit. But all of those have been studied really in depth. We could talk about any of them, but they've all been thrown aside largely. And I think the original claim by Tipler that this is really difficult to reconcile with our very existence, that self-replicating machine has never done this. The universe has not woken up. Matter has not transformed into intelligent substrate at this point. Right. Apart from like our brains, maybe. And so that is kind of a profound constraint on what happens in the universe.
2: Yeah. Okay, so I have to, at this juncture, ask you to address the issue of the UFO files. People are very caught up in this. What do you say when people are arguing, well, how do you explain three dots on the horizon from the Apollo mission? Or how do you explain these grainy photos these expert pilots are seeing in their equipment? What's the response you have to that?
4: Well, obviously, there's a lot we can't explain. You just have to be candid about that. I mean, there's plenty of observations that James Webb has taken that we can't explain. We don't fully understand why galaxies are so fully formed in the early universe as they are, and why there are quasars in the early universe. I mean, there's always stuff we don't understand.
2: It's aliens, David. Yeah.
4: And that's actually exactly the point that worries me, Jana, that aliens is like the Band-Aid explanation. It's God. It's just saying God did it, aliens did it, because it's too flexible as a hypothesis. It can explain anything you want. Why did your alarm clock not go off this morning? Aliens did it. And so that worries me a bit as a hypothesis, just from the kind of like the Popperian standards of how we even talk about falsifiability in science. So the fact we don't have an explanation is not evidence for aliens. That's just the first thing we should discount. And then the idea of more specific evidence for UFOs, it's mostly actually personal testimony. But the actual videos we've seen, not very convincing. So, you know, there's these three videos the Pentagon released. There's no range information on any of that. So it's very difficult to know whether you're looking something like right in front of you in the foreground or far away. And the pilots said, oh, no, I had a good idea of where it was. I knew where it was. But it's not reproducible. And of course, science is all about reproducibility. If you can't reproduce it, we just don't know what to do with that. So I think in a nutshell, my big issue with the UFO claims has been that we can't even ingest it into science. If I'm going to ingest any scientific claim, I need to know two numbers, the false positive rate of that experiment and its true positive rate. And I've proven this in a Bayesian paper. There's no way to interpret an experiment if you don't know those two numbers. Because if your false positive rate is 99% and someone says, I saw a UFO, it's almost certainly a false positive. You have to know these numbers in order to make sense of it. There's no way to even ingest these claims into science as they currently stand.
3: Oh, that's a very interesting take, the statistical argument from Bayesian thinking that we can't even assess these claims properly. Mm-hmm.
2: That's very much his expertise. He's really brought to the fore these kinds of ways of thinking that have allowed him really to make progress instead of saying, hey, does this specific one planet right here have life? Right. It's easier to talk about the collective and what trends we might expect and to deduce from there.
3: Yeah, I was very interested, I would say captivated, because we are hearing so much these days from what seem like credible, maybe not quite credible. I guess what I'm thinking is the people that were military, you know, that don't seem like they're prone to exaggeration, that saw something they can't explain.
2: Oh, yeah.
3: And I thought the humility of David's reaction, that there's so much that we can't explain, why would we leap to the alien idea? Why don't we just say there's a lot of things we can't explain and just live with that?
2: Yeah, I absolutely agree with you. I don't feel that we should be disparaging people who are coming forward and reporting sightings. We should absolutely be collecting all kinds of data and information on observations citizens and experts are making of unidentified aerial phenomena. That's respectable, admirable. But the leaping to this is aliens is problematic.
3: I wanted to ask you some things about that because it seems like it's right in your wheelhouse. Mm-hmm. I mean, it is so problematic given what we know about cosmic distances and given our understanding of the speed limit of the universe set by the speed of light.
2: Yeah.
3: That if, I mean, I was just looking up the numbers to remind myself this morning, just within our galaxy, the types of numbers we would be talking about, like if we imagine that an alien came by spaceship from a planet around some star in our galaxy, that would be on the order of tens of thousands of light years, even if they were going at the speed of light. We didn't even have civilization 10,000 years ago.
2: Yeah, we're talking, to David's point, either there have to be a huge number of civilizations for that to be viable, that we overlap and communicate, huge number, because they're traveling, let's say, 100,000 light years to cross the galaxy at the speed of light. Right? Mm-hmm. To get all the way across the galaxy. So, yes, there's a lot of planets and star systems and moons within that range, but we haven't had civilizations for hundreds of thousands of years. We've had civilization, as you said, really just for a few thousand, and we've only had technology for a couple hundred years. Right? A couple hundred years. And it's unclear that our technology is sustainable, that we'll be able to keep having electricity and energy for everybody on this planet sustainably. So we might only have had a few hundred years of technology total. And that might be it. So you're talking about trying to overlap across these incredibly vast spatial distances and this incredibly long time scales in a bleep. Right, an absolute bleep. And then it becomes, well, if we do overlap, then it, probably there are a whole huge ton of civilizations because then they're in our backyard and they came really close. And then by coincidence, they overlapped with us in time. And if we don't, well, you know, that kind of seems like, yeah, maybe that's just the odds.
3: Can I just ask one thing that's silly? Mm-hmm. I mean, because there's always this question of, is there biological evidence? Like, do we have the dead alien from the crash? You know,
2: and
3: they're, it's so perplexing that these civilizations would be good enough to travel at close to the speed of light, or they develop wormhole technology, but they can't land safely in Kansas.
2: Exactly, or they can't keep hiding from us very successfully. Well, we can't get enough of aliens, but I think we've locked that down.
3: Good, well, I want to listen to more.
2: After the break, we're going to zoom out to exomoons. And that refers to moons outside of our solar system. So we're going to discuss what exomoons mean for the search for life in our universe.

0: Welcome back to The Joy of Why. We've been speaking with Columbia University astronomer David Kipping about the probability of life in our universe. So you've used this sort of deep statistical thinking, not just to analyze theoretical concepts like the Drake equation, but really importantly, to actually search for places where life might emerge. And we already mentioned it lightly, but the idea that moons are a really interesting place to consider. From our own experience in our system, moons are plentiful. There are hundreds of moons in our solar system, which is really kind of amazing. What advantage are the exomoons offering you over an exoplanet in the search for life?
1: Yeah, I'll give you my sort of four boilerplate reasons why I always say we should look for moons. One is that, of course, as you alluded, they could be habitable themselves. Two is that they could influence the habitability of the planet they orbit. So you might have an Earth-sized planet, and I think an obvious question is, well, does it have a moon-like moon around it as well? Because that seems like it had a big influence on our history. We probably want to know that. So you've got those two kind of habitability aspects. Then there's just the pure, like, uniqueness question. You know, maybe come back down to that more kind of mechanistic astrophysicist view. Just how do we get here? What's our origin story? Is the moon like a one-off fluke that just very rarely happens? Or is that an inevitable part of terrestrial planet formation, that you end up with these large, almost quasi-binary objects? There's lots of strange moons, and it's like Triton goes around backwards around its parent planet. You've got Uranus tilted over with its moon system. So there's lots of curiosities in the solar system that, from a singular example, it's difficult to know, like, really, how does this story play out in other environments? So I think just uniqueness is another reason. And the fourth one is kind of subtle, and that's thinking about next generation missions. I mentioned we want to build a successor to James Webb one day, probably called at the moment the Habitable Worlds Observatory, HWO, but it will hopefully one day take a photo of another Earth. It'll be a single pixel, but it'll be a single blob of light. They're like the pale blue dot. And from that pale blue dot, we'll split the light up into a rainbow, essentially, like the prism, like Newton did, and we'll look for those atmospheric biosignatures that we're so interested in. And moons here can really screw us over. If anyone's ever seen that famous pale blue dot image that I think it was a Voyager 1 took, and it looked back at something, it was like the orbit of Neptune. It turned around, it looked back and took a picture of the Earth. It's this beautiful image if you've never seen it before. And in that image, it's not a pale blue dot. Even though Sagan described it as a pale blue dot, it's a pale blue gray dot. Because the moon's in there. The moon's right. It's photobombing right along, right? You can't distinguish it. You can't separate it. They're just one smudge of light. So when HWO takes these images, it's going to be in the same situation. It's seeing what it thinks is a planet, but it's really a planet plus however many moons it has. And when we look at moons like Titan, Titan has a methane atmosphere, methane lakes. It's full of interesting hydrocarbons. You could easily, if you didn't know that was a separate moon, get confused. You could imagine having an ocean world, a terrestrial ocean world, where the water undergoes photolysis, and that means that the H2O splits into hydrogen oxygen. So you've got an oxygen-rich planet, no life involved, just oxygen from UV radiation, that's it. And then you've got Titan mixed in there, which has methane. So now, from the astronomer's perspective, everything looks beautiful. You've got methane,
0: right. It's got everything.
1: You've got ozone, you've got oxygen. You'd be like, we're done. That's life. But it's a confounder. It's just something we hadn't thought of. So that's why I think moons are really important. I don't know how we could even look for life with HWO unless we resolved the moon problem.
0: So can you catch us up to date as to where we are in terms of actually observing, not just theorizing, but actually observing the satellite missions, exomoons?
1: So this has been obviously a long quest in my entire career. During my PhD, I came up with one of the methods that we are using today to try and look for these moons, thinking about the dynamical perturbations that a moon would impart upon its parent planet gravitationally. And that's kind of how we look for planets. We often look for planets by detecting the gravitational influence it has on the star. So we kind of extended that to looking for these moons. And I think what we know for sure is that Kepler, which, as I said, was this transformative mission, had this sensitivity down to about Earth-sized stuff, moons, planets, whatever it is. And it really didn't throw out many candidates. There's just not a lot there. So out of the 4,000, 5,000 candidate exoplanets, we have just a couple of hints of moons in that entire database. So that already tells you Earth-sized moons are not that normal. I'm not saying they never happen, but they're certainly not par for the course. We did find a couple of interesting candidates that I hinted at there, but they both have been very surprising because they're so large. They are Neptune size or even mini Neptune size moons orbiting Jupiter size or super Jupiter mass planets. So nobody really expected that. I mean, it reminds me a bit of hot Jupiters, some of the first exoplanets ever found. They're Jupiter-like worlds, but are about 10 times closer to their star than Mercury is around the sun.
2: Very close.
1: Yeah, scorching temperatures, thousands of degrees Celsius on their day side. And so it was very surprising. Actually, a lot of people didn't believe them. They thought, how could you possibly get Jupiter there? Because we think we know how Jupiter formed. It formed from ices. It formed from essentially the same kind of cometary material that you find out in the distant solar system. So that stuff just wouldn't be stable close to a star. It would boil off. So you can't make Jupiter-like planets there. But we now know they're definitely real because we've just found like so many of them. And it still puzzles us how they got there. We still don't understand it. And so we found these two large moons, 1625 b-i. And then there's also Kepler 1708 b-i. So the b is the planet. The number plate is the star. And then the dash I is the moon. Those are the only two we found. Other teams have seen hints in different observations as well. No one yet has like a crisp, clear, slam dunk signal. And I think that's what we really need. The field's in desperate need of that kind of clear signal. Obviously, a big thing close to the star is the easiest signal you can possibly get. And I think a general story in astronomy is that often the first examples of things we discover are not typical. They're often very unusual beasts. And the reason we find them first is because they're so loud. They're disproportionate. They're tail-end members of their population. They're not representative. And so it wouldn't surprise me if these things turn out to be real, but they're still requiring follow-up to ultimately figure out what they are. But James Webb has been opening up a lot of doors for that.
2: So the Kepler sample you're talking about is within a few thousand light years. So our galaxy is over 100,000 light years across. So this is still pretty much, as you've said, we're really only probing our region of the galaxy. How is James Webb Space Telescope changing some of this story?
1: Yeah, so James Webb is not really trying to discover new planets. It's certainly more than capable of doing so. It's just that the telescope time is so precious. A better use of its time is to do stuff like look for exomoons. We've done that experiment recently. Unfortunately, it came out flat. We looked at this beautiful Jupiter analog planet. It's really had kind of a similar orbit, a similar star to our own solar system. This Jupiter-sized planet on a nice long orbital period far from its star. We searched it for moons down to about the size of sort of Ganymede, so the largest moons of Jupiter, and we don't see them. So that's already really interesting. Another experiment we've been doing is actually measuring the ablateness of exoplanets, which has never been done before. But you can actually tell whether the planet is a pure sphere or slightly ellipsoidal, which of course planets really are. They're ablate spheroids because as they rotate, they bulge out at the sides. And so they get these kind of love handles, like the Earth has, you know, slightly wider equator than it does the North-South Pole. And Saturn's actually pretty extreme. That's actually quite detectable with James Webb. So it's such an impressive machine. There's no need to use it to find planets because it can really characterize the planets and especially atmospheres.
2: Well, let's talk about atmospheres. We've talked a little bit about technological signatures. We haven't talked that much about the biosignatures. Would that be a reason why astronomers are obsessed with atmospheres? Because they're looking for biosignatures for the emergence of life.
1: I think we want to get there. I think a lot of us are dubious James Webb is sensitive enough to detect biosignatures. If you take the Earth, and even if you put the Earth around a very favorable star, so a nearby star, and make it a small star, because the smaller the star is, an Earth-sized planet will block out more of its starlight. And so it's easier for us then to actually measure these atmospheric signals. And even in those very favorable conditions, the signal we're looking for is that the planet effectively appears different sizes at different wavelengths of light. And the wavelengths of light corresponding to, say, ozone absorption, you see the planet puff up a little bit. And what that's telling us is that there's a molecule, ozone in that case, that really likes to absorb that wavelength of light and therefore make the planet appear a little bit larger. So we think that's how you would potentially detect ozone. It's just that the telescope isn't quite sensitive enough, unfortunately, to get most of those biosignatures. We think of things like methane, ozone, phosphine, dimethyl sulfide has been proposed recently as well. There was a claim, actually, of dimethyl sulfide. Maybe some of your listeners might know that using James Webb. But it's really spectacular levels compared to what we have on the Earth. So a lot of people are skeptical it's remotely possible that could be a biosignature. There's just way too much of it to make sense for certainly an Earth-like biosphere. But there's a lot of controversy with some of these detections. But I think most of my colleagues think that it's just beyond the ability of James Webb to detect biosignatures. But that's fine. Probably a more basic question you might ask is, do Earth-like planets even have atmospheres to begin with? Or are they barren rocks? Because the Moon doesn't have an atmosphere. Mars doesn't have much of an atmosphere. Mercury doesn't have an atmosphere. And so there's a huge program right now with James Webb called the Cosmic Shoreline Program, which is to look at a group of planets which are Earth-size in the habitable zones of their stars. And the question is whether the planets even have atmospheres, because M-dwarfs are quite active. They throw out these huge coronal mass ejections, these stellar flares. And so there is a concern that maybe the atmospheres are gone. Maybe these planets can't even sustain an atmosphere. James Webb can answer that question. So that's what this program is doing. So it should be able to tell whether Earth-sized habitable zone planets have an atmosphere or not. And that would already be a massive breakthrough.
2: Amazing. So clearly, if they have atmospheres, the prospects for life goes up, loosely speaking, in that Drake equation kind of a way. Some of these biosignatures, though, are confounding. If you could find the atmospheres and you were to look for some of these signatures, you've mentioned certain elements that we're looking for, certain molecules that we're looking for in the atmospheres, because the presumption is that these are outgassings of metabolism, presumably, or something like that. But we don't even really know that, do we?
1: No, I mean, we just have one example, right? The confounders is a really big problem, and I've been thinking about that a lot. And what worries me a lot is that when you look at the history of biosignatures, just very broadly, there's been so many spurious claims. I mentioned very briefly the Alan Hills meteor, which was rock on Mars 4 billion years ago that knocked off, landed on the Earth, landed in Antarctica, I think in 1984 or something. And they collected it, they studied it, and they found these like things which looked like little worms under the electron microscope. And so that was essentially a biosignature. It's not a gas, but it is a biosignature. It's a signature of biology. And it turned out that even though it looked like life, other geochemists and scientists were able to show that you can make structures like that without biology involved whatsoever, just basically through water and high pressure water in particular. And so that really killed the momentum behind that claim. Another example, if we go really far back, would be Martian canals. Seems silly now, but Percival Lowell, he thought there was canals on Mars because he thought that was a biosignature. He saw these lines on Mars and he thought, I know what causes that. It's a canal system. So often we are tripped by what we don't know. It's not Percival Lowell's fault that he didn't know about those psychological biases because nobody had published on them yet. And a very recent example was DMS, dimethyl sulfide. Dimethyl sulfide was claimed, as we mentioned earlier, in an exoplanet atmosphere recently, K218b. Cambridge University did a huge press release talking about this being, you know, a historic moment in the search for life. But we now know that DMS is on comets in the solar system. Unless you think there's living creatures on all the comets, it seems difficult to believe that this is an unambiguous biosignature anymore. So just time after time after time, it's like Groundhog Day, Johnny. You just keep waking up, we hear these claims of life, and then we all know what's going to happen. Happens every time, it just dissolves. So I've been thinking about this really hard recently. And yeah, I do think the current approach we're using just will never work. And we do need to really rethink how we do this.
2: And have you made progress in suggesting a way that we should do this differently?
1: Yeah, so my tentative suggestion is to do what I call A-B testing, which in YouTube landscape is something we're very familiar with. Like you have two thumbnails and you challenge them against each other and see which one gets the most clicks. And so the way we do it here is you'd have two samples of planets, for example.

0: therefore in a differential sense has to be due to life. It doesn't tell you how much life there is in an absolute sense. You still don't know, but you know that that excess must be driven by life. So that statistically is very clean. It resolves a lot of these problems and these unknowns. But you might reasonably question whether it's even possible to set up such an experiment. And that's what I'm thinking about now.
1: Amazing. So again, you're returning to the kind of statistician's roots, right? That the observations aren't going to be one moon with one obvious signal. It's more large samples and large statistics.
0: Yeah, I'm skeptical it would be a slam dunk in the same way maybe we've had with other fields. To quote Donald Rumsfeld, it's the unknown unknowns that get you, right? And so there's so much we don't know about chemistry and geochemistry and other planetary environments that it feels like we are doomed to always be caught out by those things. I think the only exception to this I can imagine is actually a really strong information-rich SETI signal. So if it was like a laser beam with a video transmission encoded within it, there's just no plausible natural confounder to that. You just can't imagine it. It just seems impossible. But with biosignatures, those gases are very information weak. Really, all you measure is that gas is there and an abundance, maybe, if you're lucky. And that's about it. So it's that informatics perspective, I think, that really endangers biosignatures. They just don't carry a lot of information to begin with.
1: So how do you place yourself in the optimism-pessimism spectrum? Are you searching for life scientifically because you believe that this is a viable result within your scientific lifetime? Or are you more, I'm interested in planets and moons from the aspect of astronomy, regardless of the discovery of life?
0: I'd say I'm hoping, and I'm more interested in the idea of life. That is a great dichotomous split, I think, that you just gave there. And I think a lot of astronomers are driven by how does the universe work, or are we alone? And those are like two very basic drivers, a lot of astrophysicists in different ways. I mean, I'm interested in both, but I'd say I'm probably more driven by the latter. However, am I an optimist or a pessimist? I'd honestly try to be, it's a little bit of a cop-out, but agnostic, and forcefully agnostic, because I'm so terrified of experimenters' bias. And we've seen this so many times in history of scientists even claiming life, claiming this comet is an interstellar ship, claiming this little rock on Mars is a face, claiming this fossil from the Alan Hills meteor. Bill Clinton stood on the White House lawn and talked about that as evidence for life on Mars, and now nobody believes it. So many times we've got caught up in that excitement of optimism, and I think the lesson for me has always been like just try and remain sober. Just try and look at it objectively and require those high standards of evidence that we apply in all other aspects of our science. It's not different when we look for life. So I try to remain objective. And I think, honestly, it is perfectly consistent with everything we know about the universe that we are alone. There's nothing we know about the universe that rules that out. It is within the realms of possibility.
1: Well, given that we're alive and we're here and we have the luxury of looking deep into the sky, what is it about this exploration that makes this the way you want to spend this precious life that we have?
0: For me, it's very much just curiosity driven. It's just, these are the things I've always wondered about life in the universe, what else might be out there. I've always dreamed of visiting other stars and seeing their planets. It's just that pure, very simple, curiosity-driven fascination with what's out there. And I think if you don't have that, life can feel a bit empty, at least for me. Like, I always get a bit depressed when we're asked sometimes as scientists to defend the technologies or industrial applications of searching the universe for gravitational waves or something. Sure, there is many side benefits and we can list those off, but in a very pure sense, the reason for doing it is the same reason why we do poetry. It's the same reason why we do art. It's that, what is the point of being on this earth if our sole interest is bread on the table, feeding myself, going to sleep, waking up the next day, going back to work, and that's your whole life? It's just this pure machine-like process. We're more than that, I believe. And I think looking out and wondering about the universe, it enriches our soul, enriches our human nature. I would hate to live in a world where we didn't ask these questions. And I think it's a real privilege, certainly, that I've had a career where I've been able to dwell on some of these questions and think about them so much.
1: Such a pleasure to talk to you and to share your stories and your insights and your ideas about the future of discovering whether or not we're alone. It's really a delight. Thank you so much.
0: It's always a pleasure, Janet.
2: Well, I want to agree with that. I have often tried to make that argument myself about enriching our soul. But there's a very natural reaction to have to that, which is we fund, or at least we used to fund, science, but we don't really fund poetry. You know, why should the taxpayer invest in science if it's another form of poetry?
1: Mm-hmm. Yeah. And what do you think the answer to that question is?
2: I think it's much more than poetry. It's at least it's very different from poetry. It's partly poetry. It's many things. I mean, it's a really serious question, especially in the age of artificial intelligence, where so many of the things that we're doing, we have to ask, why are we doing them? Mm-hmm. I don't know. Yes, part of it is for soul enrichment. Part of it is for helping future technology or helping, you know, new medicine or improve the quality of life of all of us. I want all of it. I don't know. What do you think?
1: Well, I would say that obviously really resonates with me what David's saying, but for a reason that I think is also transformative for humanity. If you think about the shift with Copernicus from thinking we're at the center of the universe to understanding and comprehending that we are not, that has untold implications, consequences, ramifications for the entire paradigm of civilization and what we're doing here and how we handle each other. And so I think it can both be the dreaming blue skies approach and have implications for the future of humanity. I think Earthrise is a very good example of that, looking back at the Earth as it rose over the moon in the Apollo missions, initiated environmental movements. It really gave people a strong sense of connectivity on the Earth and kind of the limitations and evils of tribalism. So it changed culture, right? It changed civilization. And so I think we can do both those things.
2: I like your answer a lot, that it gives that this cosmic perspective, as someone like Carl Sagan might have called it, maybe he even used that phrase, gives us a kind of humility and maybe makes us better people. You know, and if, as you say, like when we're talking about alien civilizations, that our whole civilization is a blip in time, each of our individual lives is an even shorter blip in time, and why not be as good as we can be for that blip?
1: Yes.
2: You know, I mean, this here we're getting into theology and ethics and all of that, but maybe science, which is often seen as somehow separate from all of that, is really a very good teacher about how to live ethically.
1: I think it is, yes. And I think about how to cooperate internationally, how to transcend belief systems and trappings of nation and faith, and to instead view ourselves as one species playing out on this one place together. Well, on that note, man.
2: Yeah, man.
1: I need to go meditate.
2: Okay.
1: Exactly. I need some universal transcendence. Yeah.
2: If you're enjoying The Joy of Why and you're not already subscribed, hit the subscribe or follow button where you're listening. You can also leave a review for the show. It helps people find this podcast. Find articles, newsletters, videos, and more at quantamagazine.org.
1: 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The production team is Caitlin Falls, Jade Abdul-Malik, Genevieve Sponsler, and Merritt Jacob. 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Edwin Ochoa is our project manager. 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Samir Patel is Quanta's editor-in-chief. The episode art is by Chanel Nibble Inc., And our logo is by Jackie King and Christina Armitage. Special thanks to Garth Avery at the Cornell Broadcast Studio. I'm your host, Jana Levin. If you have any questions or comments, please email us at quanta@simonsfoundation.org. 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
3: This is Bird Note. When waterfowl are in decline, hunters are some of the first people to sound the alarm and fund the recovery. Jared Henson is a project manager with Ducks Unlimited, a nonprofit hunting and conservation group.
4: The North American model of conservation puts the bulk of the responsibility to fund conservation on hunters, because hunters in general are the consumptive users of those habitats, and they're just more willing to give money to that cause.
3: That money not only comes from hunting license sales, but also taxes on gear.
4: So guns, ammo, binoculars, all those sporting goods that you would use for hunting, a portion of that tax goes to the states, and they can then allocate that into conservation funding.
3: Financial support is just one way that hunters contribute to habitat management.
4: Waterfowl biologists and scientists have been leveraging hunters for data for almost 100 years now. The big thing now is avian influenza. Hunters are some of the first to see the impacts of that in the field, especially since the main vector for it is waterfowl. And so hunters really play a big role in disease monitoring.
3: Learn more about how hunters support wildlife conservation in Season 8 of Bring Birds Back, available in your favorite podcast app and on our website, birdnote.org. I'm Jazzy Johnson.
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6: As I record this, Voyager 2 is over 12 billion miles from Earth, and Voyager 1 over 15 billion. As these two spacecraft hurtle away from our solar system, each carries a sort of message in a bottle, specifically a golden record. The cover of these records, one on each probe, includes diagrams and illustrated instructions on how to play them. Pressed into the gold-plated copper disc, this mix compiled by Carl Sagan with help from recordist Alan Lomax includes a wide range of human music. There's European classical music, a Navajo night chant, bagpipes from Azerbaijan, the blues, a Peruvian wedding song, Mozart, Chuck Berry, Chinese folk music, Aboriginal didgeridoo, a truly wide-ranging mix. And it's fun to imagine an alien running across this shiny disc, figuring out the instructions, and hitting play. Postcards from the Wind are produced by me, Phil Corbett. More at thewind.org.
7: Henry David Thoreau said, "Men lead lives of quiet desperation," which is not really a remarkable quote, unless you stop to consider that he said it without ever having seen the Jerry Springer Show. I'm Robert Skoglund in Tents Harbor, Maine.

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0: Welcome to Film Spotting. Josh, we have two hometown film festivals coming up. The Chicago International Film Festival in October. We will have a few picks, recommendations to have on your radar, as we always do at this time. And then Iowa City's Refocus Film Festival coming up the following weekend in Iowa City. Chances to see us certainly there. You're coming to Iowa City. Michael Phillips may be here. Matt Singer is going to be here. Sam Van Hulgren will also check in. It's going to be a big Film Spotting family reunion.
1: How about that? I can't wait to see you all in Iowa City. And yeah, before that, I'll be hitting the Chicago Fest. What a great month. Mm-hmm. I mean, it's going to be a riches overflowing cinematically for me this October.
0: Some fest talk ahead. Also, your thoughts on Robert Pattinson in primetime. Regrettably, I still haven't had a chance to see it yet. We'll have poll results, your responses to our poll question that tied in with Matt Singer's new book, Funny Business. It is out now, and more. First up, Digger.
2: President, 55 minutes ago, my company informed me of the explosion on our rig.
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2: Models estimate casualties in the hundreds of thousands.
4: Now Digger here got us into this mess, and Digger's gonna dig us out.
5: What the hell is that?
6: That thing is huge.
0: For some, perhaps many, Alejandro González Iñárritu's new film Digger may mirror the arc of his career as a filmmaker. It begins one way, then becomes increasingly affected, overstuffed, and overblown. Sure, his 2000 debut, Amores Perros, showed some formal ingenuity, linking three separate stories via a car crash, but his work since, including films such as Babel, Birdman, and The Revenant, has increased in grandiosity and, according to his detractors, pomposity. In his Letterboxd review of Digger, Isaac Feldberg writes, "The joke is on us for seeking entertainment from an artist who'd rather make art to endure," which speaks succinctly to my main issue with Iñárritu over the years, his apparent belief in the wisdom that is born from suffering. The more punishment he inflicts on his characters, the more edified and enlightened we are as an audience. But hear me when I say, I come to praise Iñárritu, not to bury him. At least for this setup, because Digger is taking such a brutal beating at the box office that the story of its failure could be fodder for a future Iñárritu movie. Just before taping, I saw this from Deadline. Tom Cruise's Digger to lose around $150 million. The Washington Post, Digger is Tom Cruise's biggest opening weekend flop in almost 20 years. And then there are critics like Feldberg and the Boston Globe's Odie Henderson, also writing on Letterboxd, who gave it half a star, proclaiming, note in all caps, this is really a zero star review, but Letterboxd doesn't recognize no stars.
1: I didn't know that. Okay.
0: I already know, Josh, that you have some positive things to say about Digger, which stars Cruise as an aging oil tycoon whose recklessness may have set in motion a global disaster. And that's about all I can say about the plot with getting into major spoilers. Suffice it to say, the dig or die tagline on the posters is at best semi-misleading, and the official one-sentence synopsis, the most powerful man in the world embarks on a frantic mission to prove he is humanity's savior before the disaster he's unleashed destroys everything, is completely so. What I want you to tell me, Josh, isn't just something you liked about Digger. I want to know what you are grateful to Iñárritu for. What made this experience worth enduring? What made this experience one that you would even recommend others should try enduring?
1: It's funny. I just recommended it to my in-laws over the weekend.
0: There you go.
1: Was not tracking the box office. That's fascinating to me in terms of, I mean, I'm not surprised this isn't a hit, but man, mm-hmm. does it speak to the lack of pull Cruise has these days outside of a familiar IP project. That's a conversation for another day, perhaps. What did I like about Digger? I did like Digger. I wish I could be, you know, full-throated embrace that it's a complete success and the detractors don't know what they're talking about. Unfortunately, no. I was miserable for the first, 20 minutes of this movie. And I have had better experiences with Inarritu mm-hmm. films than I would say most critics in the past. Not all of his films. I think the criticisms you just quoted are overall probably fair. But I didn't go in as an Inarritu hater. Man, did I feel like one for the first 20 minutes. There is a twist and a formal inversion we will get to after a little talk here, so we won't spoil anything at the top. And I think, you know, the framing of your question, Inarritu, how much am I going to credit him for that? He is one of the co-writers. I mm-hmm. believe there are three others. Whose invention it was to make this break, I'm not sure. I do think it is one of the key strengths of the film. Without it, I would not have enjoyed this movie at all. We'll get into why that worked for me when we discuss the twist. Here are a couple other things, though, I would say. Riz Ahmed is one of the supporting performers here. He is the one who manages to nail the tone that this entire enterprise needed to really work. And as far as I can tell, he's the only one who is able to hit it. And this goes for Jesse Plemons. It goes for Sandra Huller. It goes for Michael Stuhlbarg. I would say it goes for John Goodman. So much talent in this cast. And there's a lot of flame. But Riz Ahmed plays basically the scientist on Digger's staff who tries to sound the alarm over this, you know, devastating catastrophe and is repeatedly ignored. The way Ahmed moves from that alarm to panic to indignation, to despair. He manages the tragic comic tenor that I think Digger was going for, and I think only Ahmed manages to really capture. But he's in the movie a fair amount, so mm-hmm. I enjoyed following him and that performance. The real star of this movie for me is the production design, and I want to look at mm-hmm. the credits here. In the credits, the production design is led by Dennis Gassner and Richard Johnson. I was endlessly fascinated, even when I was thoroughly annoyed at these sets. Again, this tiptoes into spoiler territory, but when the movie opens up, let's say, so does the production design in continuously fascinating ways. And the scene everyone is going to be talking about, where Digger gives this speech to a United Nations type assembly, we can talk about in terms of Cruise's performance. We should probably turn to that next, actually. It's not only his performance in that scene, but this theater in the round venue that it takes place. It's a single take, so we get a full sense of the space. This ashen color scheme that the seats are painted, the walls are painted, everyone cast to be in the seats is ashen. It's like something from the Swedish director Roy Anderson.
0: I had the same thought. Yeah,
1: it's just stunning in the lack of pallor, the height to it, mm-hmm. the circular nature of it.
0: The depth even, yeah.
1: Yeah, and there is so much work in almost every frame of Digger that your eye will gravitate towards. And it's also interesting thematically in ways we can maybe touch mm-hmm. on about the
0: and
1: spoiler.
0: Did you mention, did I miss it, Lubetzky, Emmanuel Lubetzky shooting it? Of course, it yep. looks which, very good, as you would
1: which
0: expect.
1: It does look good, but it looks distinct. It's mm-hmm. almost, also, this speaks to the ashen quality. It's like drained mm-hmm. of color in a way yes. that is not particularly attractive, but purposeful, striking, consistent. Yes. So I would say there are production qualities in Digger that are quite compelling, top level craft work being done here. Riz Ahmed's performance is really good. And then that twist itself for me gave me enough to chew on where I was like, you know what? A lot of this movie doesn't work. I'm glad I saw it. It's making me think about a lot of questions pertaining to where we're at right now. And it was worth my time. It was really angering me in my time. And it turned out to be, I would say, worth my time.
0: Questions is going to be the word of the day here, I think, for this conversation. Maybe people who were familiar with your review and knew that it was at least mildly favorable thought that there was finally going to be a fight, an Adam and Josh throwdown, because they know how I feel about Inarritu and all of his previous films, except for Amores Perros. And Josh, it turns out I actually may have liked this film more than you.
1: Wow. Okay.
0: I think that's the case. And I want to come back to Ahmed and Cruz. We'll certainly get into them a little bit more, maybe after we get into spoilers later in the conversation. I wasn't as miserable as you for the first 20 minutes. I was sure that I was going to be miserable if it was going to continue on that path. And this is one of those rare movies. We've talked about this before. We don't generally read reviews or listen to reviews or even try to watch trailers or know anything about movies before we go in. Yet you can't help but have some sense of what a movie's general storyline may be or what the overall tone may be. And with Digger, it really is a mystery. You really, at least I had no sense at all what I was in for other than maybe seeing a picture of Cruz in his makeup and the prosthetics and the title. And so for those Same first here. 20 minutes, you're just kind of getting your bearings and trying to figure out, okay, what kind of movie am I watching? And at first you think, I had the same thought you did, many others did, perhaps. I thought, okay, I'm watching a movie in the same vein as Adam McKay's Don't Look Up. And then after about 15 minutes, it becomes a movie that's Don't Look Up merging into something perhaps like Dr. Strangelove. Okay, so where else is this going to go? I'm still interested through these first 20 or 25 minutes. I knew though, or I thought, that I was going to be miserable if it just stayed on that path the entire rest of the film. But then, as you said, something happens. There is a formal break, and maybe not surprisingly for people who have seen the movie and for people who know this show and know my interests, that is where I became much more engaged in this film. It is hard to get fully into, at least for me, it's definitely hard to get into all of the questions I have about this movie. Questions, and I mean that very much in a positive way, and all the praise I do want to say about this movie without getting into spoilers, but I will do my best to dance around it. I really did feel grateful. That's why I'm using this terminology, Josh, because I was so surprised to actually be thankful for once to Inarritu walking out of the theater after seeing one of his films. I was grateful that he made a movie that I actually wanted to see again. Don't know when that will happen, but I would happily go see Digger again. Never imagined that would be the case. I've had fun talking to people about it. Like, I have someone in my life, in my wife, Sarah, who I know and she knows will never see this movie. So I can just talk at her about it. I can spoil it for her, you know? She can sort of be a first round of this conversation because it will be incredibly one way, but at least I could work some things out because she could be a sounding board. She's never going to see it, right? I want to talk to people about this movie. How many movies, even this year so far, Josh, have I seen where I've been like, okay, I really can't wait to talk about it? It's mostly been the older films that we've been having Sacred Cow reviews of that I've been dying to talk about, not newer films. I'm grateful that he made a movie that not only provokes questions about the world, and yes, the times we live in, and that future generations may inherit questions that I don't have answers to and that are worthy of examination, but also questions, and this is where it speaks to my interests, questions about the function and the practice of art in bleak and hopeless times specifically. Mm-hmm. And on an even more basic level, it has left me, I've been doing this now for 2 days, 48 hours straight since seeing the movie. It's left me thinking about all of those things. And I'm going to later get into even more direct questions within the ones I've mentioned here. But it's left me evaluating my own judgment, Josh. It's made me think about what really is a good or bad movie. And I do know that that's good. I know that that's good, not bad.
1: You've gotten to the heart of it and what I found compelling as well. Who is determining what is a bad movie and what is their experience? What are they bringing to a movie? I mean, these are all things that Digger touches on that I too find fascinating. I think if, you know, knowing your interests, maybe I was hoping there was a slight chance you would be on board with this as well. To hear that you like it more than I even expected is really, it's surprising, but I'm grateful for that. You mentioned Dr. Strangelove, and I think it's a fascinating comparison point, not only for the text of the movie itself, but also the reception. Because I should clarify a little bit why those first 20 minutes were strident for me. And it's because of the volume of the farce, of the satire, of the humor. It is based, this is a movie that basically in that section, and I should say too, Adam, even after the reveal, things change, but in scenes where it's going for farce, it still operates at that volume level. It's not like it turns that down. And I still, towards the end, found it grating because it's every character detail, every joke, every musical cue, it's all turned up to 11, right? And it gets to be overbearing. The example to me that stands out about this, I mentioned Jesse Plemons. They put a crazy wig on Jesse Plemons. You don't need to do that. Jesse Plemons has enough unnerving talent,
7: of course,
1: in the ability to stand still. And to me, that's the representative misstep of Digger, is that they put a wig on Jesse Plemons. Just, we don't need it.
0: Can I counter briefly though and say that although there is fundamental truth in what you're saying, at the same time, at that point, we are in a state and we understand enough about the world to know that that character might have a very weird haircut like that. But even more importantly, at this point, Josh, I have no idea what Jesse Plemons' normal hair looks like.
1: It doesn't look like that, is my point.
0: Are you sure?
1: It's very obvious. This speaks to, and yes, we will get to Cruz's performance, the prosthetics element, right? It's not only that Cruz is wearing these prosthetics and the hairpiece to make him look like his hair is thinning. It's that within the first 10 minutes, he takes his shirt off and he goes and stands before a full-length mirror. And there are long moments of him trying to pat his hair down. We know, we get it. We can see it's not Tom Cruise. You don't have to like literally stop the movie and shove that in our faces. Okay, I bring all that up to say partly why I resisted the movie at first, but also it brings me back to the Strangelove thing. And let me be very clear for people who are going to lose their minds and not listen to me. I am not saying Digger is as good of a movie as Dr. Strangelove.
0: No.
1: It is not. You do not have anyone working on the level of Peter Sellers. Dr. Strangelove's production design outpaces and outclasses what we get here in Digger. The humor is sharper and I would say better delivered. But one reason I do not adore Strangelove, even though I appreciate it greatly, better than Digger, like most people do, is because of the volume of the jokes and the insistency of the jokes. And to my mind, there is a strident quality to Dr. Strangelove that is very similar to what we get here in depicting an apocalyptic end-of-the-world scenario as farce. And so I was curious, you know, I wonder how Dr. Strangelove was initially received and, you know, didn't spend days doing research, but did find that you had critics like from completely different vantage points. So even Bosley Crowther from the New York Times to Pauline Kael, both gave Strangelove mixed to negative reviews and had similar, and other critics did too, had similar reactions that it raised this terrifying question in a perilous time in history, made fun of it, and didn't offer anything encouraging in response or an answer. And that was curious to me because I'm seeing similar things about Digger in that it's making a joke about environmental collapse, calamity, having fun with it, and not really going anywhere with it. And obviously,
0: I want to talk about this.
1: Yeah, this is something we can talk about more about the twist. But I'm just bringing that all up to say both what held me back a little bit about it, the style of humor, not that different from Strangelove, and makes me wonder if a movie like Digger, is it possible 30, 40 years from now is looked back similarly to Strangelove in what it was trying to do about, as you said, the times we live in.
0: Yeah.
1: I don't know. The movies are closer to each other, I think, than those comparisons that have been made recently.
7: The Doomsday Machine.
8: What is that?
7: A device which will destroy all life on Earth.
9: Gentlemen, you can't fight in here. This is the war room.
10: Dr. Strangelove,
11: how is it possible for them to have built such a thing?
12: It is not only possible, it is essential.
0: I'm really glad you brought that up and you talked about whether or not it's going anywhere, because that actually brings me to the next thing I wanted to say, at least before we get into spoiler talk. What about these questions? What about this idea of whatever it has to say? And I'm not calling out anyone in particular here. It's just stuff I'm picking up in the ether. And I know I've done it myself, Josh. I'm sure I have. But I can also tell you that at any time I may have said this, use this phrase, or come close to using it, I've thought about it very carefully, because I do think that this is a crutch that allows the critic a lot of leeway to lob a very damaging grenade without really having to reckon with the ramifications. And that's when you use the phrase, "I don't know that it really adds up to anything," or some variation, which I always interpret to mean, you don't think the movie is as smart as you think it is, or as you think it thinks it
1: right,
0: is.
1: Right.
0: Big things, big questions, whatever, but doesn't do anything really smart or actually provocative or edifying with the material. And when you say that, when anybody says that, I mean, my thought is, okay, but why is that? What do we actually expect from an inflammatory, trying to be incendiary movie like Digger specifically, or from satire generally? Do we expect strict coherency? Do we expect cogency? Do we expect answers? Do we expect new ideas? Are we distinguishing answers from new ideas? Especially when we're talking about things that don't have answers. If they had answers, we'd have answered them. Or are the questions enough? I've seen the complaint, for example, oh, rich people are bad. Greed is destroying the planet. We're too dependent on fossil fuels. Gee, thanks for the enlightenment, Inyari 2. What about the adage, Josh, that it isn't what it's about, but how it's about it? Does that apply here? Even if the ideas are, if you're one of those people who believes it, even if you think the ideas are lightweight or generic or typical, conventional, whatever, is the presentation of those ideas here new and different? See, you know, the fact is, here I am asking more questions. And that's what I come back to with this movie, is I am constantly still interrogating. I'm still asking more questions. And I'm happy to tell you even more of the specific questions this movie made me consider, because I have a lot of them. It does just involve spoilers. But I guess I am saying that I refute on some level the notion that this movie doesn't add up to anything. I don't think that's fair with a film like this.
1: Yeah, I mean, I'm sure that's an argument I've used as well. The movie's not as smart as it thinks it is. And that's also an experience of the beholder thing too, because, you know, perhaps a movie is tackling a subject that you have spent personally a lot of time thinking about and processing, and it doesn't say anything to you. Doesn't mean it might not say something new on that topic to the person next to you. So these are the sorts of thoughts that apply to any work of art, honestly. And I think Digger, to your point about one of the first movies this year that's making you process these questions, that is to its credit, right? That this is one of the movies that's one of the things it is interested in. And it came to my mind as well. One of the program I just finished, the Art and Theology Master's program, one of the things we spent a lot of time talking about is both affordance theory and affect theory. So, you know, this idea of what does a movie afford to a certain audience, given who they are, where they came from, but also what the movie itself, how it's constructed. And also, how is an audience member affected bypassing maybe their intellectual responses, mm-hmm. a more visceral, not even emotional, but just like a subterranean response to a movie. And I think both of those could apply in different ways to something like Digger, in the ways you're talking about the movie not being as smart as it thinks it is potentially. But it's also, these are questions Digger is asking, literally asking.
0: Yes, literally asking.
1: Does this bad piece of art, mm-hmm. we'll identify that bad piece of art eventually, does it have any value to some people, even though it might not have value to others? Does the time this art is produced make a difference? If the art sticks around long enough, does that alter?
0: You're spoiling some of my questions for spoilers, okay. Josh. Digger is currently playing in wide release, though we don't know for how much longer. We would love to hear your thoughts about the movie. Email us feedback@filmspotting.net. I imagine, Josh, we will actually get some comments about this one.
1: We should. Up next, thoughts on Robert Pattinson's creepy turn in Primetime. Stay with us.

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2: Gonna be bigger than Lost. Gonna be bigger than
3: Lost! Lance Oppenheim's Primetime stars Robert Pattinson as To Catch a Predator host Chris Hansen. The movie comes a year after the documentary Predators, which covered some of the same ground. But the new movie is less expose than it is what? Morality play? We'll find out. Merritt Weaver plays the show's head producer, and Skylar Gazondo, who we've seen in Licorice Pizza and last year's Superman, is Decoy Dan, a young actor with his own ambitions. As I said, haven't seen it, eager to catch up with it. I was a fan, more of a fan than you, of the documentary Predators. Yeah. And we do agree on Pattinson being maybe our most interesting actor going these days. Yep. And I know there's been a lot of buzz about this performance. What did you think of Primetime?
4: Yeah, acting is the key for me here. This is what I most appreciated. What is this movie? I would say it's a meditation on demonstration as well, of the craft of acting. It's fascinating if you look at it through that lens. I am less enamored, or I should say I've grown weary with this To Catch a Predator obsession we've had since these segments ran decades ago now on Dateline NBC. I mean, we've had the documentary, which, yes, I had my issues with. We had a 2020 expose before that, and just seems like this is something the country is obsessed with. There are probably so many other stories that deserve more attention, but here we are with Primetime. What intrigued me, given my biases that I just put out there, was watching this as an acting exercise, and not only for Pattinson, who is creepily dead on as Hansen, doesn't need that, but it's something he brings, as well as just this dead eye soulless quality that immediately exposes or questions, you know, the righteousness of this enterprise. He also makes him this creepily excitable showman. One thing to watch, we were just talking about Cruise's performance, and to watch for nuances. If you're going to see Primetime, watch for when Pattinson as Hansen slips in and out of his on-camera voice. He obviously uses it in the scenes where they're recording these segments, but then he'll be talking to someone in real life. And when he wants something or he's trying to manipulate them, all of a sudden you hear the cadence shift and he starts talking as TV's Chris Hansen. Just a clever little ploy that Pattinson does there. Skylar Gazondo, I think, is just as good, though. This was, and this makes it something of a meta consideration of acting, because he has an audition scene. We talked about this in regard to Mulholland Drive, audition scenes on film, where he's auditioning for this decoy part. And right away, you see him as an aspiring actor. Then you meet him as someone who's thrown into this crazy enterprise before he really knows what's going on. He gets the part, and the decoy who's supposed to be filming on the day of his scene, I forget if they don't show up or something happens, they just throw him in to a scene, an entrapment scene with a potential predator.
5: My name is Dan Plum.
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7: So you are playing a 13-year-old?
8: Is there time for a rehearsal?
9: We're going to shoot the rehearsal.
5: Come in.
9: They're going to love this.
4: Predator. And his response, a couple of levels. The immediate acting, instinctual acting he does in the moment to make the quote-unquote scene work. And then his processing of what he was just involved in when he goes backstage immediately after. Incredible moment from Gisondo that is very much about what it takes to be an actor, just technically, but also emotionally. So I think he's great in it. And you mentioned Merritt Weaver giving very much Faye Dunaway vibes here from Network as this mercenary producer. I always appreciate her performances. She's great here. Phoebe Bridgers, Adam, did not recognize
3: really
4: as another decoy on the To Catch a Predator team. Very small part, but she's incredibly effective. Like, actually stood out to me as one of the better performances in the film. And it was afterwards I realized, oh gosh, that was Phoebe Bridgers. That's pretty impressive. So yeah, you know, I think people are fascinated clearly by the legacy of this show. they might be seeing it for those reasons. Pattinson fans might be seeing it for him. I think you'll appreciate that. But for me, it was, you know, as this acting sort of introspection piece that I did like Primetime.
3: Primetime out now in wide release. Let us know what you thought of it. Feedback@filmspotting.net.
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3: The 62nd annual Chicago International Film Festival opens next Thursday, October 14th. Over 170 films will screen during the fest. It concludes on the 25th. Jordan Firstman's Club Kid. It's a film that has been well received. It premiered earlier this year at Cannes. That is the opening night movie, Josh. And we like to highlight at least a couple of films for people who will be in Chicago for the fest to potentially seek out. Maybe they're on your radar, maybe they're not. And we do like to put films on their radar that they may be overlooking that aren't the bigger titles. When we go to fests, when we have had the occasion to go to film festivals in the past, we know that there are going to be, and certainly this is the case with the Chicago Film Festival, there are going to be movies that you're going to have the opportunity to see before they open, but they might be coming out later this month or in November. You'll have a chance to see those, and it might mean something to you to get a glimpse of them early, but what about the films that this may be your only chance to see them, or it will be very difficult to see? And I know you've got a couple on your list that they fall into that latter category.
4: Yeah, let me get to those. I've got two here, and the first is a documentary called Citizen Osama. You know, as an international fest, you have an opportunity at the Chicago Fest to experience fictional narratives from all around the world, right? But you also get a chance to watch these documentary accounts that take you behind global headlines. That's absolutely what we're getting here with Citizen Osama. We're about 3 years now into Israel's war on Gaza, launched in response to the Hamas terror attack of October 2023. And a number of documentaries have emerged since, including this one, which is an on-the-ground account. It follows an artist whose son was born during the eighth month of the war, despite, you know, at this point, resources, support systems pretty much obliterated. Baby is born, and part of his response is to become something of a makeshift war photographer, to go out there and just document daily life under assault, trying to keep this, you know, his young family going. So that's Citizen Osama. It screens Sunday, October 18 at 6:15 p.m. and Monday, October 19 at 2:30 p.m. Don't just take my recommendation of it. However, I heard about Citizen Osama last week because I was at a screening for another documentary about the war on Gaza. And that was introduced by a programmer for the Chicago Fest. He mentioned Citizen Osama, said to his mind, it was one of the fest highlights. I do want to spend just a quick minute here, though, on the film I was there to see, the one he was introducing, because it is on the same topic. And it is playing in limited release right now. It's going to be playing at the Music Box here in Chicago, October 10 and 11. Another documentary, and it's called NASA. This is basically a series of anonymous interviews with about 24 members of the Israel Defense Forces. So in these conversations, these intelligence agents, they basically detail the systematic bombing campaign of Palestinian targets in Gaza, including domestic residences, even though they're known to have children in them at the time. So it's pretty damning stuff. It's chilling, numbing to hear. Fairly straightforward, mostly of these interviews, which are anonymous, but there is a creative touch that just keeps sticking with me. The interviews take place at night on a rooftop in Tel Aviv. And in the background, you see all these other high rises around. And between interviews, often they'll just cut away and get shots through people's windows from a distance. You can't really see who they are, but basically Tel Aviv residents in their high-rise apartments just going about their nightly routines, making dinner, putting their kids to bed, you know, unpacking from work, and basically enjoying, you know, this relative domestic peace that the Israeli military is from that very city targeting not that far away. Just a juxtaposition that made the documentary even more haunting for me. One more thing about NASA. If listeners remember the documentary No Other Land from 2024, pretty sure Mariah Gates, it was her number one film of the year, Adam, mm-hmm. when she joined us for our top 10 show. Some of the same filmmakers behind No Other Land are involved in making NASA. So it's coming from that team. So yeah, NASA in limited release now. And then if you're interested in another angle on what's happening in Gaza, check out Citizen Osama at the Chicago International Film Festival.
3: Okay. I'm going to highlight one film that you'll hear discussed or will at least come up next week on our show. So it is one of the bigger titles, but here's the thing, Josh, it's not coming out until December 11th when it gets a wider release. So I am curious. If I was in Chicago and I had a chance to see it, this is one I would almost surely see at the fest because I don't think I could wait until December 11th after hearing the buzz out of Toronto. And this is a movie I mentioned briefly during our recent conversation about Mulholland Drive. We were talking about famous audition scenes in movies or performance scenes in movies. So the one I'm talking about that's playing at the Chicago International Film Festival on Tuesday, October 20th at the Music Box, and then Friday, October 23rd at AMC New City is The Debut, starring Julianne Moore and Paul Giamatti. This is the new film from Jesse Eisenberg. I am curious to see it partly because it's the new film from Jesse Eisenberg. As someone who wasn't as big of a fan of A Real Pain as most people were, I would like to see if this is one I'll be more drawn to. The subject matter is more in my wheelhouse because it's about a theater production. And Josh, it just sounds so delicious because you have Julianne Moore playing an actress. But based on the description, she's playing a housewife, not an actress, just a housewife who decides to try out for a play. She gets cast. It seems like she gets cast in a role that is not one of the bigger roles, and yet somehow turns into a method actor. And that's not even a descriptor meant to suggest she gets overly serious about it. I think she really does become perhaps a method actor. She gets very into her part and starts to butt heads with Paul Giamatti, who plays the director.
11: Everyone can take the rest of the day off, except for Mona. Every single thing you are doing is not working.
12: Hi, Miss Danielle. Thanks for coming by on such short notice.
13: What seems to be the problem, Barnaby?
12: Sorry, is that how she's going to do it?
3: So you've got two heavyweights there, and I am really excited to see this movie, which is being billed as a comedy. So The Debut is one to check out at the Chicago Film Festival if you have the chance.
4: Yeah, another element of audition, as I was talking about with Primetime and Skylar Gisondo. So
3: there you go.
4: Audition scenes have to be catnip for really good actors when they get a chance to do it on screen.
3: And I'll remind people what I said during Mulholland Drive. Apparently at Toronto, the audition scene in the movie is so good or it so captivated the audiences that people stood up and cheered at the screening, Josh. We'll see what happens at the Chicago screening.
4: All right, my other pick is called Eight Bridges. And this one is a little avant-garde, Adam, but it is a chance to bring some attention to a filmmaker who I only recently became aware of, but is actually well-known in experimental and eco-cinema circles. That's James Benning. And the film, as I said, is Eight Bridges. Mm. The festival program describes it this way. Eight Bridges is composed of 8 10-minute static shots that invite audiences to look at, listen to, and contemplate these structures in all of their astonishing, harrowing complexity. So I learned about Benning this past spring as part of the film studies course I took for my master's program at the University of St. Andrews. We did a section on eco-cinema, eco-cinema, and landscape cinema, and we watched Benning's Deseret from 1995 for that, which there, Benning basically paired static shots of landscapes in Utah with single sentences from New York Times reports about the state going all the way back to the late 1850s. It was an entrancing, just fascinating way to consider history, to consider place, and landscape. Now, Eight Bridges, it seems to be part of a series from Benning that I've not explored. So he's also made 10 Skies, 13 Lakes, I think one or two others. This one, Eight Bridges, bit of a deep pick, but if you're familiar with Benning's experimental work, you won't want to miss his latest. And if you're new to him, like me, I mean, what

0: escaping or trying to avoid Nazi persecution. She was a German-born war photographer. She was covering the Spanish Civil War. I believe she was the first woman war photographer to die in the field. And the girl with the Leica does document, is effectively a biopic, is documenting her life. And I'm going to stick, I suppose, with the theme of films here that are exploring the life of artists. So being able to learn more about Taro and her work is one of the reasons why I would be excited to see The Girl with the Leica, and then also having the filmmaker Alina Marazzi there on October 22nd. That's a Thursday night, and also on the 23rd, Friday night, both at AMC New City. That's one of the reasons why you go to fests like Chicago, and Chicago's really good about having filmmakers there and people associated with the movie to talk about it and give you perspective. We will list these titles and link to more information in our show notes. I will also mention that a filmmaker we're fans of on this show, Andrew Haig, his new movie, A Long Winter, is also playing at the Chicago International Film Festival. And if you don't see it there and you happen to be in the Midwest, you'll have another opportunity to see it if you come to Iowa City, because our great theater, Film Scene, is having its fifth annual Refocus Film Festival. The unifying theme of Refocus is that every movie that's playing has been adapted from something. There is some kind of source material for every movie that's playing. And Haig's film, A Long Winter, is the opening night film on Thursday night, October 22nd. But his movie, 45 Years, is also playing on Friday. And he will be there on Friday receiving the Fest Cinema Savant Award. So if you come to the Fest, you can see Andrew Haig. He's doing a Q&A after the Thursday night premiere of A Long Winter. But as we alluded to earlier, Josh, you're going to be there. We're going to do a live taping of Film Spotting on Friday the 23rd, actually right before 45 Years. And we've decided to tie our top five into the Thursday night premiere of A Long Winter. And we're going to do our top five winter movies with Matt Singer, who's going to be at the Fest.
1: Yeah, that'll be a lot of fun. I have not yet started on that list. I know you have some preliminary notes. I'll have to peek at those because we might be doing a joint list, but a great topic. That's where I'm going to see A Long Winter. I'll be there for opening night. Excited about that. And hanging out with you all. And also, I hope to squeeze in, be able to get to their screening F.W. Murnau's Faust, which I've never seen, with live musical accompaniment.
0: Yeah.
1: So that would be pretty cool. And yeah, Matt's got a book talk as well. So it should be a couple of great days with everyone at Refocus.
0: And we haven't even mentioned that in addition to Matt doing a reading, Jane Schoenbrunn will be at the Refocus Film Festival doing a reading right after Matt, of their new book, Public Access Afterworld. If you would like to partake in the festivities, you can learn more at refocusfilmfestival.org.
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4: 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Would everyone love to hear Ron Burgundy play some jazz flute?
0: Speaking of Film Spotting SVU's Matt Singer, he joined us a few weeks ago for our top five comedy boom movies. His book, Funny Business, is out now. We asked you to pick one and only one frat pack movie. So we did restrict this to seven movies that Matt suggested as defining of this genre or this subgenre, I suppose. The options are The 40-Year-Old Virgin, Anchorman, Old School, Starsky and Hutch, Step Brothers, Superbad, Wedding Crashers, or you could, oh, I forgot Zoolander, so eight options, or you could write in Other. Josh, how did it come out?
1: Well, I was feeling bad, and I didn't really bring it up when we had Matt on, about my very tepid experience with Starsky and Hutch. He seemed to revere it quite a bit and rank it highly himself. But maybe I'm not alone. Last place here, 1% of the vote went to Starsky and Hutch. As a matter of fact, Other received more votes with 3%. Then tied at the bottom here, each got 5% of the vote, Old School and Wedding Crashers. Step Brothers received 8% of the vote. The 40-Year-Old Virgin and Zoolander both tied with 12% of the vote. In second place, however,

0: A jump up, 25% of the vote went to Superbad, which means Anchorman won the poll with 28% of the vote.
1: Andrew, or Aaron Gordon, I should say, writes, somehow this, all of the deeply flawed film spotting polls that ever flawed so deeply, is the one that made me go, wait, I cannot actually pick one. I think it's because this era precisely overlaps with when I was in high school, the peak age for frat pack comedy appreciation. On the one hand, my high school class made a Wedding Crashers quote, our official class slogan, rule number 76, no excuses, play like a champion. On the other hand, Wedding Crashers is probably the third most quoted movie on this list of my high school years. In terms of sheer cultural relevance, it has to be Anchorman, but Zoolander is the best movie of the bunch and holds up the best. But best movie is not best comedy for idiots, which is me, a high school boy, an idiot. And the answer to that is Anchorman.
0: Man, Aaron really put himself through the ringer there. I'm glad you found an answer. For Nick Principe, listen to your friend Billy Zane. The choice is clearly Zoolander.
1: Steven says, Superbad was released 1 year after I graduated high school. I remember watching it in the theater with my friends that I only saw while home from college. I don't see any of those friends anymore, but I'm glad that we saw this movie at that time together. Oh yeah, and it's really funny too.
0: Jonathan Anderson in Denver said, Step Brothers doing this poorly means a lot of Film Spotty Nation won't be invited to the Catalina Wine Mixer, and that makes me very, very sad.
1: Vivi says, had to go with Other to give some love to my favorite Apatow film, Forgetting Sarah Marshall, one of the first and only films of this ilk to make the main characters actually well-rounded and believable human beings, where you actually understand why these people hang out with and like each other, all while not slacking on the humor.
0: Yeah, that's pretty dead on. I like Forgetting Sarah Marshall. Lastly, here is Sarab Kakani. Walk Hard. The Dewey Cox Story gets my vote. Criminally underrated and underseen, John C. Reilly makes the most out of his all-too-rare leading man time in the spotlight. A true comedy classic that deserves way more love.
2: We're nothing but grains of sand.
3: That was freaking transcendental, Paul McCartney. Don't you agree, John Lennon?
4: Yes, Dewey Cox. With meditation, there's no limit to what we can imagine.
3: What do you think, George Harrison, of the Beatles?
1: Walk Hard is in the top five of movies reviewed on Film Spotting. I need to revisit and reconsider. Because
0: I
1: didn't love it. I think I was pretty mixed on it, actually, the first time I saw it. And I'm so into biopics, and everybody I know...
0: It might have hit too close to home, Adam.
1: Maybe it did. And I say, did I say I love biopics? I'm generally disappointed by biopics. I just like watching them. So I don't know why I didn't go harder for it. I need to see it again. That's our show, Josh.
0: If you want to connect with us on social media, you can find Adam and the show on Instagram, Facebook, Letterboxd, YouTube, and Blue Sky. He's at Film Spotting. 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
1: So I'm driving into Manhattan, and I'm driving fast so I can get it done real quickly, and I notice people keep staring at me. 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
2: 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I'm your host, Chloe Salmon. In this hour, stories of mortality, from body transport to mysterious disappearances to life or death crushes.
3: Now, he didn't see me the same way. He saw me as a friend, at best, a younger sister. But in my mind, I was going to get a little bit older and then confess to him, like, I've had this crush on you. And he was going to tell me he loved me all along. And then we were going to ride off in the sunset and live happily ever after. You guys have seen Clueless.
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0: This is the Moth Radio Hour. I'm your host, Chloe Salmon. One of my favorite shows we do at The Moth takes place in a cemetery. The Greenwood Cemetery in Brooklyn, to be exact. I think it's one of the most beautiful places in the city. Almost 500 acres of trees, winding paths, and a quiet that is rarely found here. I sometimes get raised eyebrows when I tell people about the show, and I get it. Most folks aren't super comfortable talking or even thinking about death. And yet, our show at Greenwood is one of our fastest-selling events of the year. And I wonder if it's because the setting offers a chance to engage with mortality in a way that bypasses that discomfort. Every June, over 700 people enter the enormous gates, walk through the grounds to the stage, and find a seat. The sun sets, the fireflies come out, and we're all ready to gather among the dead to listen to stories full of life. I like to imagine that Greenwood's permanent residents also enjoy the show, and the company most of all. So in this episode, stories that embrace, rebuff, outsmart, and make peace with death. Our first story is from Maxie Jones. Here he is, live at The Moth.
1: Give me a little more. It's February 1988. I had just recently graduated from college, came back home to New York, and just started my first job as a teacher. One of my coworkers lost a family member really, really close to him, so to show support, I decided to go to the funeral. I got to the funeral home really early, and no one was there except the funeral director, Anthony. And I looked at him and I said, "Dude, you look familiar. I think I went to another funeral home recently, and you were the funeral director there." He said, "I probably was." He said, "Because I don't work at just one funeral home. I work at several funeral homes around Queens, and I contract myself out." He said, "But you know what? I could do so much better if I just didn't have to go into Manhattan every day to pick up those bodies." I said, "What do you mean?" He said, "You familiar with the chief medical examiner's office?" He said, "If I could just get somebody," he was pointing at me, "if I could just get somebody to go there every day and pick up those bodies, I could do so much better." I said, "Shh, pick up bodies. I don't want nothing to do with death or dead people. I'm too superstitious for that." He said, "Well, I'll tell you what. In case you change your mind, I'll pay you $100 a body." I said, "Shut up." Because I was broke. So I just pushed those superstitions aside. You see, I had just recently graduated from college, just started a new teaching job, and because I wasn't certified, I was making like minimum wage as a teacher. I was sleeping on my sister's couch and still driving my old car from college. I needed myself a good hustle. And in 1988, $100 a body was some good money. So I turned to him and I said, "$100 a body?" He said, "Yeah." And he said, "You know what? Since I know that you don't like to mess with bodies, I'll make sure that when you go to get them, someone will bring them out and put them in the car. And then when you bring them back to me, I'll have someone come out and get them. And all you have to do is drive." I said, "When do I start?" He said, "You can start tomorrow." So the next day I got off work, I went to the funeral home. Anthony met me, he handed me a set of keys. And I was like, "This dude got his own hearse." He said, "I want you to take that car, go to the chief medical examiner's office, tell them I sent you, and they know what to do." I went, I got in the hearse. And the thing is, I had a Cadillac before, so I was used to driving a Cadillac, but I never had a Cadillac that just had front seats. And it had a window right here, like in a taxi cab. So I'm driving into Manhattan, and I'm driving fast so I can get it done real quickly. And I notice people keep staring at me. And I'm like, "Why do people keep..." Oh, I'm driving a hearse. You don't drive a hearse fast. It's the visual. So I started driving slowly. Not slowly like I was leading a funeral procession, but slowly. And the more slowly I drove, the more time I had to realize what it was I was about to do. I was like, I'm getting ready to do what? Pick up a dead body? Am I crazy or something? What was I thinking? Man, let me turn this thing around. Then I was like, no, I can't do that. Because if I go back without a body, I'm not going to get paid. So the closer I got to the chief medical examiner's office, the more and more and more I became engulfed with fear. But when I got there, just like he said, I said, Anthony sent me. The guys came out. They brought the body out, fully covered in the body bag, slid it into the back of the car. The guy tapped the side of the car and said, she's all set. I looked in the rearview mirror just to make sure everything was okay back there. And it was then that I saw that the feet were way to the back, which meant that the head was right here behind my seat. I said, okay, I could do this. Come on, Max, you could do this. So I started driving. I'm driving, I'm talking to myself. I'm like, see, man, that wasn't too bad. You could do this. And after a while, when I realized everything was all right, I had turned up the radio, and I was like, I just got paid. I got to the Queensboro Bridge. It's starting to get dark out. I'm still driving like I'm driving a hearse. It's rush hour. Cars are driving past me. I turned the radio down to a nice level because it is a hearse. I got halfway over the bridge, and boom, I hit a pothole. Car went up. Everything went up. Body came back down. Woof. And as soon as the body landed, I heard a woman's voice right over my shoulder say, ah. I froze. Fear shot straight through my body. I looked in the rearview mirror. I said, huh? What? Did you say something? I didn't get an answer. I didn't know if that was good or bad. I said, okay, maybe they're trying to prank me. Maybe this was a prank. So I was like, all right, that's it. The prank is over. This ain't funny. The prank is over. Still no answer. And I said to myself, all right, this ain't no prank. That's really a dead body back there. I was like, okay, maybe I got a zombie in the back of the car. And I was just so scared, and I'm on this bridge, and since I'm on the bridge, I can't pull over, because if I could have, I would have pulled over and just left that car right there. And then I remembered something my mother told me when I was a kid. My mother said, Maxie, if you ever find yourself afraid of the dead, curse at them. She said, you gotta curse the dead. So I looked in the rearview mirror and I was like, are you dead, motherfucker? Huh? Are you dead? You better be dead, motherfucker, because if you're not, I'm gonna kill you myself. When I got off the bridge, I stepped on it and I drove all the way back to the funeral home, speeding. I didn't care I was driving a hearse, so what? Speeding, staring in the rearview mirror, and cursing. I got back to the funeral home, I pulled in the parking lot and blew the horn, and just like he said, two guys came out to greet me. So one guy came, he started trying to back me in, and as soon as I saw him in my rearview mirror, I said, nope. Threw the car in park, hopped out, and I was like, nope, you take it. I'm out of here. The guys were like, what? I was like, no, forget it. I'm out of here. You take it. And I got in my car, and I headed home. And on my way home, I was like, see, Maxie? Ain't nothing wrong with this car. You don't need a new car. could sleep on your sister's couch. No big deal. When I got home, there was a message on my answering machine. Maxie, this is Anthony. Give me a call when you get this message. I called him. He said, Maxie, what happened? I said, she talked. Who? The body in the back of the car, it talked. What did it say? I don't know. It said something like, something like that. I don't know. Maxie, by any chance, did you like slam on the brakes or hit a bump? I was like, yeah, I hit a pothole. He said, well, you know, Maxie, sometimes the body still have air in it. And if you hit a bump or something like that, it pushes the air out. And if it comes out of the mouth, then you hear a voice. I said, if it comes out of the mouth, you hear a voice. You can say that before. He said, so you want to come back tomorrow? I was like, oh, no, over my dead body. I was so through with him, he asked me, so what about the money? I was like, what money? He said, your $100. I was like, oh, I don't need no $100. I refused to go to that same funeral home after that for years, because any time I would go, I would think that that same body is waiting in the back to talk to me again. A few years later, I lived in Harlem. And in Harlem, I got to know a few hustlers. And this one guy, he came up to me. He said, hey, man, you know, I see you working real hard, man. You know, maybe you want to make a little extra money. He said, I got a way you could make some nice money. I was like, really? How? He said, all you got to do is drive. I said, no, man, that sounds scary already. I'll take a pass. Thank you.
0: That was Maxie Jones. He's a native of the Bronx, New York, who first started telling stories at Moth Slams in Detroit and Ann Arbor. He's told over 125 stories, and counting, since then, one of which was published in Reader's Digest. At a Moth Main Stage, we ask each storyteller the same question before the show starts and use their answer to introduce them to the stage. For the Greenwood Cemetery show I mentioned earlier, it's a bit of a Moth tradition for the question to be, what do you want written on your tombstone? So I asked each storyteller in this episode the same question. Maxie's answer, he did it his way. In a moment, a hospital romance and a resting place that isn't so final, when the Moth Radio Hour continues.
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0: From PRX, this is the Moth Radio Hour. I'm Chloe Salmon, and in this episode, we're hearing stories about two-stepping with the great beyond. Zainab Johnson told this story at a main stage at Arlene Schnitzer Concert Hall in Portland, Oregon, where we were presented by Literary Arts. Here's Zainab, live at the Moth.
5: I have never been a good multitasker. If you're talking to me and I'm texting, just know I haven't heard a word you've said. I find that I work the same way emotionally. I can only handle one major emotional event at a time, which is why I never really understood like end of the world movies where the main characters decide to make passionate love, knowing the zombies are right outside the door. A major emotional event happened for me when I was 17 years old. I was a senior in high school. I was succeeding as a student athlete. I just found out I was cute. I was filled with nothing but optimism for the future. And then I got hit by a truck. unexpectedly. you can't plan for these things. The last thing that I remember is I was in the car with my friend. We were laughing, and then the car shut off, and then I got out and to push the back of the car, and then I woke up in an ambulance, briefly, long enough to see that I was covered in blood, and then I woke up days later in a hospital. And just like that, my annoying hopefulness turned into fear and despair. I was told that I was hit by a drunk driver. I had broken legs, I had skin damage, nerve damage, and I did not know if I'd walk again. This is tough for anybody, but especially for a teenager. But I had my sister, I had my older sister, she was there for me. Now here's the thing, I am one of 13. Here's the thing about being one of 13. You always have somebody that's there for you. Now, if this was like a TV show or a movie, I would have woken up in the hospital with my parents by my side. But that's also the thing about being one of so many siblings, especially younger ones. My parents are always juggling multiple emotional events. But my sister, she came to my rescue so fast. My sister, she's a natural nurturer. She's also the shortest of us all, so she has an extra desire to feel useful. This really worked in my favor because immediately, my sister showed up to that hospital. She took care of me. She made sure that the nurses and doctors didn't neglect me. She fed me. She cleaned me. I mean, she literally wiped my ass, you guys. She was the reason that my mom was able to stay at home with my younger siblings. She was the reason why my father didn't have to miss too much work. During that time in my life, my sister, she wasn't just my sister. She was my guardian. She was my protector. She was my advocate. She was my friend. She was my audience when I would wake up out of my morphine comas with a spirited opinion. During that time, I also had a friend come visit me. He would come by most days. Let's call this friend M. And this is something that I never told anyone, but I had the biggest crush on M. He was funny. He was jovial. He was cute. He smelled good. He was a little bit older than me. He always knew stuff about stuff. Always when he came around, I was completely charmed, like really smitten. It's quite embarrassing, actually. But that was a really tough time for me, and he always gave me something to look forward to. Now, he didn't see me the same way. He saw me as a friend, at best, a younger sister. But in my mind, I was gonna get a little bit older and then confess to him, like, I've had this crush on you, and he was gonna tell me he loved me all along, and then we were gonna ride off in the sunset and live happily ever after. You guys have seen Clueless. He was the Paul Rudd to my Cher. Also, I figured, like, at this point, he's seen me at my worst, right? It only is uphill from here. So I'm in the hospital for about 4 weeks at this point. I'm doing better. I'm no longer in ICU, but I still can't walk, and I still don't know if I'll ever be able to walk. But I'm really excited today because I know that M is coming by, and I finally look, like, better. I finally look cute. Earlier that day, the nurse had finally cleaned the blood out of my scalp and gave me new braids. It wasn't glamorous, but I still felt like new hair, who dis? M walks in the room, and to my surprise, he has two women with him. And I was like, new girls, who dat? I wanted to pull him to the side and be like, Harpo, who these women? None of y'all seen Color Purple? Okay. I I checked them out. You know, they were polite. They were nice. They were beautiful. They were like that effortless beautiful that you take for granted when you're like 22 years old. You know, M said that he was having car trouble and that they gave him a ride to the hospital that day. But I looked at them. They were just like me. They were charmed. If he would have said that he needed to get to China, they would have figured out a way across the Indian Ocean. I really didn't want them to be there. I wanted him all to myself. But what was I going to do? Get up and walk out? So I just invited them in, and I let the M show begin. I noticed that the more comfortable everybody got, the more uncomfortable my sister got. And I was like, we got some sister telepathy happening. She's being slightly rude, you know, because she knows I don't want them around my man. I'm thinking that we had silently decided to play good cop, bad cop in service of my happily ever after, right? Then I noticed it got a little bit more awkward, and I was like, oh, wait, maybe she really is mad. So after a while, you know, M and his ride leaves, and I asked my sister, I was like, is everything okay? Like, did mom and dad call you, or did the doctor say something? Like, you seem really bothered. And she told me that her and M had been seeing each other for the past few weeks. First of all, a few is three. I've only been in a hospital for four. My sister and my crush, I was crushed. Also, this whole time, I thought she was being rude for me. She was being rude for herself. She tells me that one day when I was in surgery, he came and he brought her lunch. And since then, he had been coming by and supporting her whenever I was going through something major at the hospital. He was the one that sat with her, that comforted her. And the night before, they were able to have a date outside of the hospital, and one thing led to another, and they did it. I really, you guys, first of all, I felt betrayed. I wanted to drop down to my knees and scream, no! Because here's the other thing about being one of so many siblings. I have had to share everything. I share my room, I share my clothing, I share my food, and now I gotta share my crush? Oh, I was devastated. But I just listened. I listened. I kept my face surprisingly still. I let my sister talk it out. At the time, I was able to tap into her POV. I thought, oh, this must have been tough for her. She's a young girl who saw her sister, her younger sister, moments after she'd been hit by a truck. And she was given the task by my parents to make sure that I made out of it okay. She should be seeing the world, not sitting here taking care of me. And then this charming guy came around and made it seem like it was about her for brief moments. In that moment, as much as we were both brokenhearted, I decided to allow her broken heart to live. I think it was my way of saying thank you. I mean, she did wipe my ass. I recovered eventually, and thankfully I can walk. But I do sometimes think back to that time when I was 17 years old. At that time, I was juggling so many new emotions. I was scared. I was fragile. I was confused. But I was also tasked with protecting my sister's heart.
0: That was Zainab Johnson, a stand-up comedian, actor, and writer from New York City, best known for playing Alicia on the Amazon series Upload and her debut special, Hijabs Off. She says she never did tell her sister about her crush on M, though she wouldn't be surprised if it made its way through the 12-sibling grapevine at some point. She'll certainly hear about it now. And what does Zainab want on her tombstone? She was everyone's, quote, friend in their head. Next up, we have Jillian Sousley, who told this at a story slam in the Twin Cities. Here's Jillian.
6: So, I am at my grandfather's memorial service, and I'm sitting on a bench talking with my grandma. And we're far enough away from the door that we don't cause it, like, get attention, but close enough that she can see as people are coming in. And when my Aunt Sue Ann comes in the door, she goes, "You know, Sue's mad at me. She doesn't like that your grandfather left everything to me." And she was his second wife, but they'd been married for like 50 years. So of course, like, everything would go to grandma. And she continues on and says, "Sue says that because he was her father, half should go to her, but she's not getting anything, at least not yet." And she gets up and she goes to start greeting people at the door, but suddenly she turns back to me and she goes, "Oh, good, the rest of your grandfather arrived." And that was a statement that confused me, considering we were at his memorial service. So she says, "The lockets around your cousin's neck, they contain parts of your grandfather. I wonder which parts of him they got. Oh, it'd be so dark in there all day if they had one of his eyeballs." And then she leans in and whispers, "But what if they got one of his testicles?" So she walks away, and my mom walks up, and I ask her, "Do you know about the drama with Sue Ann and the parts of Grandpa?" And she nods, and she says, "You know, if one of them got a finger, I hope it was Sue Ann and that it was the middle one." So my grandpa's funeral memorial service is at this church they've gone to for 25 years. It's amazing to see all the people there, like well over 100, celebrating his life. He lived to be 95 years old, was a World War II vet. So he was given a 21-gun salute, the flag folding ceremony, the presentation to my grandma. And it was really unexpected that it was part of the service. And I was moved when they sounded taps for my grandpa that one last time. And after he was beautifully celebrated, I thought the day was done. We were going home, finding a place on the mantle for his urn, but we weren't. My grandma said she wanted to go plant flowers at his parents' grave. So my mom's husband, my siblings, grandma, mom, and I, we get into a car and we drive to the cemetery. And when we arrive, she pulls out a shovel and hands it to my brother. She gives a potted plant to my mother and takes my grandpa's ashes. And we walk to the plot. And when we get there, she points down to the ground and goes, "Jordan, start digging. That's where we're gonna bury your grandfather." And all of us sort of stop. And my mom goes, "What are we going to do, Mother?" And shaking her head, she's like, "Well, the cemetery one is $7,500 to bury him here." And I thought, heck, we can do it for free. Jordan, right on top of his mother. "Make sure you get the grass nice. I don't want anyone to know." Now, I don't know if any of you have been part of an illegal burial before, but this was my first time. So I'm like looking around for cameras. I mean, I know this is what grandma wants. Presumably she's talked to grandpa about it, but still, we're breaking the law. We're burying him in someone else's grave. But my brother's just like digging away. And so we're all like clustering close, standing in like nothing to see here type of poses. But soon enough, the hole is dug. My grandpa's ashes are inside the hole, and we all take some dirt and we sprinkle it on top, and then we hold hands, and my sister says a prayer, and I start crying because this felt final. This was his funeral. And as my brother is placing dirt on top, my grandma tells him to make sure he's nice and snug because she doesn't want him getting cold. And my brother goes, "Well, what about the plant?" And grandma goes, "Oh, that was just decoy in case it got caught. I'm planting that in my backyard." So my grandma lives in northern Indiana. I call her multiple times throughout the week I like to connect with her, pass this time through traffic. And so about 6 months later, she's telling me about a cookie recipe. And then she just subtly drops, "Oh, I moved her grandfather." And I was like, "You moved my grandfather? did you move him? And she says, well, the Army called and said that since he was a World War II vet, he could be in our local mausoleum. And I thought, yeah, he'd like that. So my 78-year-old grandmother and her 82-year-old sister got another decoy plant and went and dug my grandpa back up. So I'm telling her that I'm going to tell this story at the Moth, and she goes, do you want to know something no one else knows? Well, of course I do. And she goes, well, talking like she just picked him up in a Notre Dame game, not dug his ashes up. Well, he was a little soggy when we got him out of the ground. And I didn't want the Army people to know that I had already buried him. So I put him out in a couple of cookie sheets to dry him out. But it was a little windy that day. So a few parts of your grandfather flew into the cornfield behind the house. But I don't think he'd mind. You know how he liked looking at that cornfield. And I couldn't help but laughing because my grandpa was 23 years older than my grandma, but he lived to be so old and vibrant through those 95 years because I always thought she kept him moving in life. And so really, why would his death be any different? Thank you.
0: Jillian Sousley was born in South Bend, Indiana, and lives in Minneapolis, Minnesota. When not illegally burying family remains, she listens to audiobooks out on the deck, enjoys everything Minnesota has to offer, and plays with her dog, Adelaide. Jillian's grandma, also known as my personal hero after hearing this story, was over the moon when Jillian called to ask if she'd be okay with it airing, and also assured her that there were no more secret relocations to share. The words Jillian wants on her tombstone? Final resting place. Do not move. In a moment, a story of finding closure after a loved one goes missing. When the Moth Radio Hour continues.
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0: From PRX, this is the Moth Radio Hour. I'm Chloe Salmon. In this episode, we're listening to stories of how we engage with mortality, both our own and that of our loved ones. Our final story is told by Eileen O'Brien, who shared it in Boston, where we were presented by the Wilbur Theater and public radio station GBH. Here's Eileen, live at the Moth.
5: In 2014, I was watching a true crime show about the discovery of seven unidentified women in Arizona who'd been murdered by a serial killer. Listening, I felt compelled to Google missing persons and unidentified remains, which I know sounds weird, but I've honestly done that a million times before. This time, though, a website came up that I had never seen. It was called NAMUS, N-A-M-U-S, NAMUS.gov, a database created in 2005 to centralize information and DNA on missing persons and unidentified remains. When I opened the site, I got this rush of energy. And in that moment, I knew I just knew that I needed to get my DNA into NAMUS. But let me explain. And it will make sense. My sister Marguerite went missing in 1985. She was 30 years old, an addict, and a drifter, so exactly when in 85 was unclear, because she could go weeks without contact. But eventually, her daughter Nicole always got a letter or a call letting us know where she was.
8: It was in the fall of 85 when we realized that no one, not even Nicole, had heard from Maiguri in months. And that raised a red flag. A missing person report was filed and a search began, but it's difficult to find a homeless person. And we grew up here in Melrose. Maiguri was 2 years older than me and a lot tougher. She feared nothing. And even when she was afraid, she would never admit it. Me, on the other hand, I feared like just about everything. But as kids, we were focused on how to feel safe in a violent alcoholic home. And I felt safe with Maiguri because she looked out for me. Like when I was 10 and she taught me how to steal so I could have things I wanted. Or when I was 11 and she taught me how to escape through the magic of alcohol and drugs. In my world, in our world, this was love. In a home where love could seem absent, we found love. It was unspoken, though. She never said she loved me out loud, but I knew she did. I think it was just too painful for her to feel love out loud. When she was 19, Marguerite had a baby, and she stayed clean while she was pregnant because she was happy then. And when her daughter, Nicole, was born, she was in awe of the love that she felt. I was only 17, and I tried to help her care for Nicole, but after a while, we drifted apart as I went off on my own journey into that magic of alcohol and drugs. When Nicole was 5, she was removed from Marguerite's custody and placed in the care of our oldest sister. Without her daughter to anchor her, Marguerite spiraled into her addiction, but she kept in touch with Nicole. She never gave up hope of regaining custody. I remember she called me one time from a payphone in New York. She told me she was hitchhiking from Massachusetts to California. Her plan was to get sober, start a new life, and come back for Nicole. I told her I was struggling with my own addiction now, and I was very worried about losing my two boys. "Not you too," she said, and she cried. She was so afraid that I was going to end up like her. Saying goodbye, we promised each other that we would get sober and we would be good mothers. But that would be the last time we ever spoke. And when Marguerite stopped writing to Nicole, I just knew she must be dead. I often thought I felt her presence, like she was watching over me, reminding me of that promise we'd made to get sober. And I wanted to get sober, but I couldn't do it. Until this one day, when I came to on my living room floor. I don't know how long I'd been unconscious. I had no idea where my two boys were. My body was shaking violently. I was desperate. And I begged God, "Please, I can't live like this anymore." And then I thought I heard Marguerite's voice. I held my breath so I could hear her better. "You're all done, Eileen," I heard her say. And that was the day that I got sober, and I've been sober ever since. Thank you so much. The search for Marguerite ended with no resolve, but Nicole never stopped looking for her mother. We all wanted to find her, but we didn't know how. I was haunted by thoughts of her dying, terrified and alone. And in my heart, I just knew that she needed her daughter to know that she had not just forgotten about her. And I wanted to do that for her. So when I found Namus that night in 2014, I inquired about me and Nicole, who was now 40, submitting our DNA, and was told we need to work with law enforcement. I called a friend of mine who was then chief of police in Salem and told him my story. He assigned a reluctant and skeptical detective to work with us, who eventually did get our DNA and to name us. It was one evening several months later when two police officers knocked on my door. "Are you Eileen O'Brien?" "Yes." "Eileen, did you submit your DNA to name us?" "Yes." My heart was pounding. "There's been a match to a Jane Doe," he said. And suddenly I just felt like I was floating, like I left my body. And I could see he was still talking, but I couldn't hear him anymore. All I could hear was, "There's been a match to a Jane Doe," echoing in my head. "Ms. O'Brien," he was shouting, "are you okay?" "It's my sister," I told him. "She's been missing for 30 years. He handed me a slip of paper. "This is a number for a detective in California. He's waiting for your call." So I pulled myself together and I called Detective Bob Hunter, who told me that on August 3rd, 1985, a young woman was struck and killed by a truck when trying to cross a busy road. He was a new officer in Fontana, California, and was called to the scene of the accident. He said he was with Marguerite when she died. She had no ID, and unable to identify her, they labeled her Jane Doe, number 1385, and she was buried in the county's Doe Cemetery. "I never forgot about her," he told me. "I knew that someone somewhere had to be missing her." He'd even taken her earrings from her belongings and placed them in a case file, and he still had them. I spent that night imagining Marguerite's last moments, wondering, had she meant to step in front of that truck, or was it an accident? It was a long and sleepless night. I was ecstatic, but at the same time, my grief was just so heavy, I could barely lift my head. And I was at Nicole's door early the next morning, but before I could even speak, she said, "I know why you're here. You found my mother, didn't you?" "I did," I said. And we held on to each other as a tsunami of emotions washed over us. Then as I shared Detective Hunter's story, I could feel Nicole's relief. It was almost as deep as her grief. "I want to bring her home," she told me. "I want to bury her with Grandma." And I agreed. We could not leave her there. In June of 2020,

say. She ran towards that table. And then everything she needed to say for 30 years just came pouring out of her with so much love. I stood a few feet in back of her watching, overwhelmed with sadness and gratitude. But mostly I felt reconciled to that longing I'd held to reunite Marguerite with her daughter and to be for her what she had been for me. A light shining into the darkness and an undeniable source of love. Sorry. We buried Marguerite with my parents on a beautiful summer day. Approaching the grave, the sun highlighted her name on the stone. Marguerite Ellen O'Brien. Sorry. Standing side by side, Nicole and I breathed in every aspect of these final moments. The rustling of the trees in the warm breeze, the thoughtfully placed colorful bursts of flowers in the peaceful beauty of the grounds. I recalled the Doe Cemetery where she'd been alone for so long. Then finally, I felt at peace. With her mother's earrings in her pocket, Nicole held her mother's remains close to her body. Then, inhaling deeply, she knelt down and she gently placed that urn into the grave. After a long silence, I slipped my hand into hers and we walked away. Thank you.

0: That was Eileen O'Brien. And what would she like written on her tombstone? Never say never. This was such a sweeping, grand story that I wanted to sit down with Eileen to hear a bit more about some of the details. We connected over Zoom.
1: I really did feel after I told the story and the reaction when people clapped all of a sudden or laughed or went silent, I felt like they were hearing it. And the feedback was, because I wasn't looking for a good job kind of a thing. There was an emotional human connection in so many people that experience, especially are impacted by addiction and what that does to a family and the trajectory of so many that can't climb up out of it. There were so many that came up to me with stories of loss, you know, where they didn't get the same closure or their person died right there in front of them. And, you know, I was grateful to have made that connection with them, like, because for me, it was about the love. Like, it's so hard to tell people you still love that person because they think that you shouldn't because they're so hard. They make it hard to love them, you know. So unconditional love becomes like something you keep to yourself, you know, and let everybody say all the nasty things they want to say. So I love, too, that a lot of that fell away with my own family when the whole story was said and done, because some were still holding on to she was nothing but trouble, you know. And then it spiked memories of, it wasn't always like that.
0: That was Eileen O'Brien. The night she told the story in Boston was what would have been Marguerite's 71st birthday. When the show's host heard, she asked if it would be okay to share with the audience, which led to 1,000 people singing happy birthday to Marguerite. Marguerite's daughter, Nicole, who was in the audience that night, said it was the first time she'd ever sung her mother happy birthday.

That's it for this episode. Thank you to our storytellers for sharing with us and to you for listening. And I'll leave you with the same question that was asked and answered throughout this episode. What do you want written on your tombstone?

0: As for the moth, ours would probably say, we hope you'll join us next time.
1: 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Co-producer is Vicky Merrick, associate producer Emily Couch. The Moth's leadership team includes Gina Duncan, Christina Norman, Marina Cluche, Sarah Austin Jeunesse, Jennifer Hickson, Jordan Cardinale, Caledonia Cairns, Kate Tellers, Suzanne Rust, Sarah Jane Johnson, and Patricia Urena. 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
2: What have the Romans ever done for us?
1: Classic liberalism says we have the right to self-government because we're born free, equal, and capable of rationality.
3: How did a belief like that lead to colonialism?
2: I'll grant you, the aqueduct and sanitation are two things the Romans have done. And the roads. Well, yeah, obviously not roads. I mean, the roads go without sin, don't they?
3: Liberalism claims to be pro-freedom. So how did it end up being used to justify empire?
1: How could a pro-freedom philosophy end up taking freedom away from people around the world?
2: Well, apart from the sanitation, the aqueduct, and the road,
4: irrigation, medicine, education.
2: Yeah, all right, fair enough.
4: And the wine.
1: Is liberalism just misunderstood, or were its moral flaws built in from the beginning?
5: I am a kind of tortured liberal.
1: Our guest is Uday Singh Mehta, author of Liberalism and Empire.
5: The tortured liberal does things with humility.
3: Liberty and justice for who?
1: Coming up on Philosophy Talk.
3: Are freedom and equality all we need?
1: Or do liberal ideals just end up supporting oppression?
3: How can we make sure that justice is for everybody?
1: Welcome to Philosophy Talk, the program that questions everything.
3: Except your intelligence. I'm Josh Landy.
1: And I'm Ray Briggs. We're coming to you from the studios of KALW San Francisco Bay Area.
3: Continuing conversations that begin at Philosopher's Corner on the Stanford campus, where Ray teaches philosophy and I direct the Philosophy and Literature Initiative.
1: Today's episode is generously sponsored by the Stanford Global Studies Program. And we're asking, liberty and justice for who?
3: Liberty and justice are for everyone, right, Ray? I mean, we're all capable of rationality, and we all deserve to be free and equal.
1: Oh, yeah. Interesting to hear that coming from an Englishman, Josh. Didn't your country run an oppressive colonial empire for centuries?
3: You're one to talk. I mean, your precious United States was founded on colonialism, manifest destiny, slavery.
1: Yeah, okay. You know, you're right, but you Brits are the ones who invented the whole ideology of liberalism. I mean, you had John Locke and John Stuart Mill telling people that everyone was free and equal, and then just using those ideas to steal other people's land and enslave them.
3: What do you mean, Ray? You think a bunch of philosophers invaded India?
1: Well, sort of, yeah. I mean, they didn't march in with muskets, but, you know, John Locke did have stock in the Royal Africa Company, which was involved in the slave trade, and John Stuart Mill worked for the British East India Company, which stole something like $45 trillion worth of stuff from India.
3: Look, I mean, working for those companies was pretty awful. I won't defend that. All I want to say is that, you know, Locke and Mill still had some interesting ideas. I mean, weren't they right to say that freedom and equality are important?
1: Well, no, I think their ideas were exactly what enabled England to build this huge empire and then pretend that everything they were doing was okay.
3: I don't get it, Ray. I mean, those classical liberals, people like Locke and Mill, they said everyone's capable of rationality. And like, as a consequence, they should be allowed to govern themselves. So how can that possibly be used as a justification for taking away people's autonomy and replacing it with British rule?
1: Well, yeah, you know, they thought everybody was capable of rationality in theory, but only some people they thought were actually rational. Oh, if you were English, then you counted as capable of self-governance. But if you were born and raised in Ireland or India or Africa, well, then they thought you kind of had to be babysat by somebody more responsible.
3: Well, that is clearly a ridiculous belief on their part, but surely it's not a problem with the concept of rationality. I mean, they just failed to recognize rationality in other people because they couldn't see past things like differences in language and customs. They saw people wearing different clothes and they foolishly concluded that those people weren't civilized. So that's obviously a huge and dramatically problematic error. But it's not a problem for liberalism. I mean, if they'd been proper liberals, they would have opposed that kind of bigotry.
1: Well, Josh, they were liberals. They were like the earliest liberals, and they didn't oppose that kind of close-minded bigotry. So liberalism as an ideology just doesn't work. It just ends up being cover for theft and exploitation.
3: I don't know, Ray. Any ideology can be used as a cover for theft and exploitation. Look at the United States. You all didn't appeal to liberalism. You said God wanted you to conquer the entire continent. And you know, when the Persians are running around conquering all their neighbors, I don't think they were quoting John Locke.
1: You have to face facts. Even if liberalism isn't worse than other ideologies, it's still useless. It doesn't matter if it could theoretically work in some ideal world. It could never work in reality.
3: Never? I mean, look at us today. I mean, don't get me wrong, we're not doing perfectly by any means, but we're at least doing better. I mean, Britain doesn't have an empire anymore, for one thing, and a lot of Western social institutions, including the good ones, are grounded on liberal principles, principles of self-governance.
1: Ooh, a lot of Western social institutions isn't that nice for the West. What about the rest of the world?
3: Well, even outside the West, Ray, some democratic movements draw on liberal ideas. Why not give credit where it's due?
1: Well, I still think liberalism has done more harm than good, and I bet our guest is going to back me up. It's Uday Singh Mehta from the City University of New York, author of Liberalism and Empire.
3: I don't know. I think he may back me up. Ideals of equality and rationality have sometimes had great effects, like the Haitian Revolution, which has been described as the largest and most successful revolt led by slaves in the Western Hemisphere.
1: So we sent our roving philosophical reporter, Holly J. McDeed, to look into that uprising for liberty, equality, and fraternity for all. She files this report.
6: He knew French, British, and Spanish imperialists for the insatiable gangsters that they were.
7: That passage is from The Black Jacobins by C.L.R. James. It's an account of the 1791 Haitian Revolution.
8: It's a very popular book on the British left that many read, knowing nothing about Haiti, but having an interest in radical politics and in Atlantic history.
7: Charles Forstick, now a professor of French at the University of Liverpool, says a long time ago, before he even got into studying France in earnest, he read that book. It tells the story of former slave and military leader Toussaint Louverture. He was born in the French Caribbean colony called Saint-Domingo, now Haiti. He led thousands of former slaves into battle against French, Spanish, and English forces.
6: There is no oath too sacred for them to break. No crime, deception, treachery, cruelty, destruction of human life and property, which they would not commit against those who could not defend themselves.
7: Forstick is co-author of the book Toussaint Louverture, A Black Jacobin in the Age of Revolutions. Earlier in his career studying French history, Forstick kept noticing there wasn't much acknowledgement of the Haitian Revolution.
8: 150 years before the major wave of decolonization following the Second World War, because of its prematurity, it was systematically silenced and disavowed in the Atlantic world of the 19th century because of its potentially sort of incendiary messages.
7: The Haitian revolutionary said if there is to be liberty, it must be for all people, a message different from liberal thinkers elsewhere.
9: They didn't see freedom as a kind of gift from above. You know, under Toussaint's leadership, it had to be won by the enslaved masses themselves from below.
7: That's Christian Hawksberg, professor of history and politics at the University of Brighton. He co-wrote that book on Toussaint with Charles Forstick. But let's back up for a moment.
10: I've dropped a stitch. Cursed aristocrats.
7: So former slaves in Haiti revolted and battled French slave owners just a few years after France's own revolution against the absolute power of the king.
11: I'm very much afraid, my good tutor, that you have taught my nephew to take the new philosophy of equality seriously. Now, I enjoy Monsieur Voltaire and these other modern philosophers, but I take them lightly, merely as an exercise for the mind.
12: Most of our lands are stolen. I intend to see them returned to the peasants to whom they rightfully belong.
11: Really?
7: The Spanish, French, and English all wanted control of Haiti. Toussaint Louverture and his army sided with Spain. Then he switched allegiance to the French when the revolutionary government first outlawed slavery in 1794.
9: It was under the leadership of the Jacobins' most radical, liberal, sort of bourgeois wing of the French Revolution, under Robespierre. And Toussaint realized that actually this was a government that was actually quite sincere about its commitment to the Enlightenment ideas of liberty, equality, fraternity.
7: But then Toussaint Louverture's trust in France cost him. After the rise of Napoleon, he was tricked, captured by the French, and died in prison.
9: So he never actually became the leader who actually saw the ultimate victory of the Haitian Revolution. That fell to his one of his lieutenants, Jean-Jacques Dessalines, who actually ultimately led the Haitian Revolution to victory in 1804 after a bloody war of independence.
7: In order to secure that independence, French slaveholders and their descendants demanded that Haiti pay the equivalent of between $20 and $30 billion in today's dollars. Even President Thomas Jefferson made sure to isolate the country politically and economically. Again, Charles Forsdick.
8: That's why the story of Haiti, as a political force, it's very much blunted, silenced, disavowed.
7: But the success of the Haitian Revolution also became a source of inspiration for people resisting enslavement and racism, from the Civil War in the U.S. to the anti-colonial movements of the 50s and 60s.
8: And crucially, that legacy of the Haitian Revolution was very apparent in summer 2020, when L'Ouverture became recognized as one of the precursors of the Black Lives Matter movement.
13: Malcolm said it.
7: And in Haiti and elsewhere, the struggle continues to deliver the universal emancipation that the revolution promised. For Philosophy Talk, I'm Holly J. McDeed.
3: Thanks for that great report, Holly. I'm Josh Landy. With me is my Stanford colleague, Ray Briggs. And today we're thinking about justice and the liberal tradition.
1: We're joined now by Uday Singh Mehta. He's professor of political science at the City University of New York and author of Liberalism and Empire, a study in 19th century British liberal thought. Uday, welcome to Philosophy Talk.
14: Thank you. Thank you.
3: Uday, you've written a lot about freedom and rationality. What events in your own life first got you interested in those ideas?
14: You know, so I grew up in India and China and Britain. I studied in these places. You know, I went to Catholic school in China and then to a boarding school in India. And then I went to a boarding school in Britain. And then I did my college and PhD in America. So I had exposure to these various parts of the world. And all of these places had different cultures, different ways of operating. And that's, I think, what got me interested in liberalism.
1: That sounds like a really kind of broadening experience. So, Uday, some critics say that liberalism was responsible for the bad actions of the British Empire in places like India. Can you tell us what some of those actions were?
14: Yes. So they, for instance, didn't give Indians the right to vote till the late 19th century. They were cruel to the Indians. They took away their land. They created all sorts of nasty institutions. They got rid of institutions through which Indians had historically got their identity. And some of these institutions were, by present standards, very good. You know, they got rid of sati, this practice of widows self-immolating themselves in the funeral pyre of their husbands. So it's not that they did only bad. They did a lot of good things too. And so I am, I should say at the outset, I am a kind of tortured liberal, even though I'm a critic of liberalism. At least that's what I think I am.
1: Right. So the British in India did like some good things, but there was also this like cruelty and refusal to just let people make their own decisions. How, when like all of these English liberals had this ideology that people should be free, how does that fit with treating others this way?
14: You know, at the outset, I should say there are varieties of liberalism. So in my head, there are there's political liberalism. There's associated with Locke, with Mill, with Montesquieu in the French tradition. But there's another kind of liberalism too. There's economic liberalism, you know, commonly associated with, you know, Adam Smith, Milton Friedman, Friedrich Hayek. And this second kind of liberalism is associated with free trade, lowering taxes, etc. Now, there's a third kind of liberalism, the kind of liberalism I like. And that is associated, in my head, with, you know, people like Henry Adams, Burke, Michael Oakeshott. And what this kind of liberalism emphasized was a kind of education, becoming self-conscious. It didn't invoke language of rights. As a general matter, it was not concerned with universalizing its ideas. So there, in my head, there are these three, broadly three liberalisms, and it's the first one that I think was most oppressive, because it was the first one in which you had to be rational to be free.
3: 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Today we're thinking about liberalism and justice with Uday Singh Mehta from the City University of New York.
1: Is 18th century liberalism responsible for colonialism? How did freedom-loving philosophers like Locke and Mill get tangled up in the slave trade? Can their political philosophy be salvaged, or does it belong in the dustbin of history?
3: Liberty in theory, empire in practice. Along with your comments and questions, when Philosophy Talk.

0: you're right. Do liberal ideas help us stand up for our rights, or do they just keep us sitting down? I'm Josh Landy, and this is Philosophy Talk, the program that questions everything.
1: Except your intelligence. I'm Ray Briggs, and we're thinking about liberty and justice with Uday Singh Mehta from the City University of New York, author of Liberalism and Empire.
0: Today's episode is generously sponsored by the Global Studies Program at Stanford University. And you can join Uday and other panelists for a global dialogue series conversation about liberalism and its global trajectories. More information about this online event at the Global Studies website, sgs.stanford.edu.
1: So Uday, you were saying that there's a political kind of liberalism and that that enabled the English to sort of oppress other people around the world because of its focus on rationality. Can you say more about how that worked?
2: Yeah. So, you know, in Locke and in Mill, I think the liberalism in those people is governed by a particular syllogism, which is you have to be rational to be free. That's Locke's formulation. In Mill's formulation, you have to be educated in a particular way to exercise liberty. And I think in Locke's formulation, if you ask the question, what do you mean by rational? The answer you get is basically you have to have certain conventions. You know, you have to have things like, you have to have norms. You have to know who to say hello to, or who to stand in front of, and who to bow towards. So if you have those ideas in a different society, you couldn't be rational. and so you'd have to be educated into those norms.
0: So there was that's the kind of paternalism, right, that these folks encountered cultures different from theirs, didn't make the effort to understand or couldn't understand, and just concluded they were not up to scratch. They're clearly not ready yet for the full use of rationality and therefore for self-governance. We're going to help them. We are so wise. We will teach them the correct ways. So that seems like it's one source of the problem. What about what about universalism, that the way in which some of these thinkers seemed to abstract away from specifics of space and time and had these, you know, big canvases where they seem to think that everything sort of operates the same way. Do you think that that was part of the problem too?
2: Yes. Liberalism from the outset was a kind of export commodity because it had these ideas, these abstract ideas, which they took to be facts. They thought of these abstract ideas like freedom, equality, fraternity, to identify liberalism in terms of the classic adages of the French Revolution. And they thought these things were exportable. They were true wherever you went. But they also thought in concrete form, you had to be taught into them. I mean, John Stuart Mill, in his book on liberty, says those who are not ready for liberty have to be taken by leading strings. So those are the strings that a child is taught to walk with. And that's his view of entire civilizations, of entire cultures.
1: So that's kind of a horrible way to view entire other cultures. But I'm kind of wondering, like, there is some kind of appeal to the idea that you need to be rational in order to be self-governing. Like, we don't let kids, like you just mentioned children, we don't let children govern themselves. And, like, if you think that, like, nobody but an English gentleman is an adult, that's definitely a mistake about who is rational and who is a child. Yeah. But is that really a problem with, like, the idea of rationality, or is that just a mistake about who is rational?
2: I think it's both. I think it's both. I mean, there are different conceptions of rationality. Where I come from, if you don't do namaste to somebody, you're being rude. And some people might say that's a fault of rationality. Now, the same gesture in England would not be thought of as respectful. In contrast, you know, in England, you shake people's hand. So there is the culture is constitutive of rationality.
0: But couldn't you back up and say something more general, like each culture has its own norms of politeness. It's mm-hmm. rational to be polite and to adopt mm-hmm. the norms of whatever culture you're in currently. So couldn't mm-hmm. you say, well, look, that seems like a pretty harmless universal claim. You know, wherever you go, try to learn the local norms and be polite within those norms. And couldn't there be other harmless and maybe even good universals, like equality, justice, you know, freedom, things like that? So to what extent are universals, even a universal idea of rationality, is that necessarily a problem if I say, you know, my universal idea of rationality involves learning the local customs and abiding by them?
2: It would be a problem if you did not know that other cultures have their own way of being rational.
1: Yeah, so it seems like a lot of the problem with, like, British liberal ideals interacting with the rest of the world is that people are just not paying enough attention to, like, all of the stuff that gives rationality, like, its substance. Like, you have to know something about norms of politeness and how they work and why yours aren't the only ones. But
2: yes,
1: it seems like you think that some philosophers did better at this than others. Why?
2: Because I think they took circumstances seriously. They were not as abstract.
0: Yeah, and I find it fascinating that one of your heroes in this regard is Edmund Burke, right? You talk about Edmund Burke. You know, he has this lovely line about how in India they framed their laws and institutions prior to our insect origins of yesterday. We are this pathetic newcomer compared to this, you know, venerable tradition. And I think to some of our listeners, this might come as a surprise that, you know, he's a conservative. He's a self-professed conservative. Some people would sort of think about aligning those kind of sentiments with non-conservatives. So tell us more about how Burke's conservatism goes along with his attitudes towards empire, how he was a staunch opponent of empire.
2: Yeah, he was a staunch opponent of empire in India, in Ireland, in America. And I think why he was a staunch opponent was because, he didn't have these abstract principles. He valued circumstances. There's a famous line in the introduction to his famous book, Reflections on the French Revolution, where he says, for some people, circumstances amount to nothing when, in fact, they are what give principles their particular hue and color. So he took circumstances very seriously. Similarly, in his prosecution of Warren Hastings, who was Governor General of India, he said, you know, things like, this man is insensitive to the norms of this other country. That's why he prosecutes them, or that's why he deserves to be prosecuted.
1: You're listening to Philosophy Talk. Today, we're thinking about liberty and justice with Uday Mehta from the City University of New York. And Uday, we have an email from Harold on our website. So Harold asks, if liberty and justice is for all, then how can liberalism square that demand from someone who would just as soon advocate and pursue overthrow of a government?
2: I would ask Harold, who is he talking about? Is he talking about the Americans? I mean, the Americans overthrew, let's say, the government in Afghanistan. And I think what they did there was they said, these people are not ready to govern themselves. So they kind of followed the liberal playbook. You know, when liberals go into other places, typically the justification for that is these people require education to become Democrats, to represent themselves. And until such time, we can treat them like children.
0: So that's a case of going in somewhere else and overthrowing a government. But what about cases of overthrowing government in one's own backyard? Obviously, you know, I confess to being a Brit myself. The Americans threw us out. And of course, in Britain, there were, you know, John Locke's Second Treatise of Government's often understood as a justification, whether post hoc or in advance, of the Glorious Revolution at the end of the 17th century. You know, Locke advocates for a right of rebellion, right? So you, under certain circumstances, if the state's violating the freedom of citizens, you've got a right to revolution. So aren't there some circumstances where liberals would say, you know what, if government is really going too far, yeah, you do get, you know, you colonists, now Americans, you get to throw out the Queen.
2: Yeah, yeah, that's true. I think you're talking about the last chapter of the Second Treatise,
0: yes,
2: where he says something to the effect, the passage that you have in mind, where people have the right to revolt. And there he says, if they're being oppressed, they can either look to heaven or they can make revolution. So this idea of looking to heaven, that's, I think, what anchors his right to revolution.
1: So wait, heaven, is that like the Christian God? What is the heaven at the end of the Second Treatise?
2: So I think the right to revolt is linked to some kind of God figure. So it's not individuals per se. They have to reach a point when they look for their justification in some kind of divine sanction.
0: I'm totally fascinated by Locke. I've got to tell you, and I'm delighted we have you here to talk to him about, because I can't figure out where he lands. He's a totally fascinating 17th century figure. He says that, you know, nations have the right to rebel against a tyrannical leader. But, you know, he also owned some stock in the Royal African Company. But then he sold his stock in the Royal African Company. And, you know, he was involved in writing the Constitution of Carolina, which seemed to support slavery. But then he was also involved in writing law reform in Virginia that seemed to kind of go against slavery. Is he conflicted? Does he change his mind? What should we say about John Locke?
2: All the three examples you give, his talks in the African Company, his being the author of the Constitution in Carolina, which after all was a slave-owning state, and his relationship to Virginia, which had abolished slavery. I think it had abolished slavery. I think these are the sort of things that show that Locke himself was a tortured liberal.
0: just like you.
2: And, like me. My first book was on Locke. I think most liberals are tortured, except people like those who emphasize the point of liberalism is to know yourself. To have self-consciousness. I mean, the words that are important in that version of liberalism are things like education, but not in the sense that Locke and Mill meant it, not in the sense that you have to be made ready for education because you're not born with rationality. For somebody like Oakeshott or Burke, for that matter, education is what is the inheritance of every human being.
1: So I'm so curious to hear more about sort of education and also its role in resisting tyranny. Like what is the link there for Burke and Oakeshott?
2: I mean, Burke and Oakeshott just are not imperialists. So famously, Burke says, You know, we Brits have no business being in America. Just like he says that of India. He says, we have no business being in India. Why? Well, because they have their own society.
1: Yeah, so actually this maybe brings us to a question from Donald in the Bay Area. So Donald has asked if you could say something about the links between liberalism and capitalism, including some of the fundamental tensions between them, and also how racism fits into that. So a small question from Donald.
2: I think the link is the following. As I said, in my head, there are broadly three kinds of liberalism. There's the political liberalism of people like Mill and Madison. That's the one that talks about rights, abstract universal rights, freedom, liberty, and equality, or freedom, equality, and fraternity. Then there is this liberalism of free trade, lowering taxes, and that's associated first of all with Adam Smith, and you know it has its successors and people like Hayek and Milton Friedman. And that second group of liberals is what produces capitalism. Even though Locke has notions of private property, so there. The link between capitalism and free trade, you can only have free trade if you have capitalism. I mean, you had barter before that, but free trade requires some version of private property, or if not private property, national property. So there is a kind of sense in which free trade presupposes two things. That trade is between nations, and companies like the East India Company are versions of the nation. And that itself requires, you know, what companies have is shareholders. And, you know, these are investments. So that's the link, you know.
0: 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Today we're asking about liberty and justice with Uday Singh Mehta, author of Liberalism and Empire.
1: Is liberalism doomed, or can it be salvaged? Is there a better political ideology? What will it take to bring about global justice?
0: Finding a theory that works, plus commentary from Ian Scholes, the 60-second philosopher, when Philosophy Talk continues. You can stay up to date with the program and get our monthly newsletter by texting the word JOIN to 650-397-7054. That's 650-397-7054.

0: It's not too late to make a new world, but how do we do it? I'm Josh Landy, and this is Philosophy Talk, the program that questions everything.
1: Except your intelligence. I'm Ray Briggs. Our guest is Uday Singh Mehta from the City University of New York, and we're thinking about justice and the liberal tradition. Today's episode is generously sponsored by the Stanford Global Studies Program.
0: So, Uday, if you had to pick a political ideology that stands the best chance of bringing about global justice, what would that be?
2: I think it would be something that is humble, that doesn't think in terms of power, that doesn't think in terms of nations, that thinks, whatever it thinks, it does so with humility.
0: And do you think there are sources of this in the thinkers you look at, you know, Burke and John Locke, John Stuart Mill? I mean, there's even older writers like Michel de Montaigne, you know, who famously said in The Cannibals, we surpass them in every kind of barbarity. And Bartolomé de las Casas, who said, look, we've really got to abolish the slave trade, also in the 16th century. And one of my favorites, you know, maybe because he's French, Denis Diderot, who, like Montaigne, said, look, you want to think about uncivilized people? Look at the Europeans. We're the uncivilized people. And was also a cultural pluralist. Can we draw today on any of these folks from the 16th century, the 17th, the 18th century?
2: Yes, I think we can. The very people you mentioned, Diderot, Montaigne, I mean, the other person I haven't mentioned is another Frenchman, Tocqueville. Mm. I mean, Tocqueville is a complicated thinker. He admired the Americans a lot. But then he, when it came to Algeria, he believed that the French should be there. In fact, he, in his letters to Mill, he said, imperialism is the last way for the Europeans to recover glory. He was a complicated figure. I like to think of him, since I love Tocqueville, as another tortured liberal. Except I'm tortured in a different way.
1: I want to hear, like, more directly about being a tortured liberal. How does it differ from being a regular liberal, and should we be that instead?
2: Yeah, I think the difference between a tortured liberal and the regular liberal like John Stuart Mill is that the tortured liberal does things with humility. He doesn't think, or she doesn't think, that power is the solution to everything, because he or she takes the other person's context seriously. And yet the liberal part is they do believe in things like justice. And so you know, it's not that I have some other notion of justice and equality. It's that I would apply it in a different way. I would be more patient. I would be more humble. I would acknowledge people's differences of culture.
0: It's so interesting, because you would think that John Stuart Mill would be all over that. I mean, his book on liberty is all about how fantastic it is, not just for the individual, but for culture, that everyone gets to express their uniqueness and live, you know, live an experimental kind of life. There should be, let a thousand flowers bloom. Why was he so different when it came to other cultures? I mean, he was great at thinking about diversity within Britain. Yeah. But so what was the block there?
2: You know, I'm sure you know this, that the book on liberty is dedicated to his partner, who became his wife, Harriet Taylor. And the dedication is something like, to Harriet Taylor, who was at least in part the author of this book and who was in most ways my superior. So, I mean, that he's a very, very early feminist. But, you know, in the same book, towards the end in On Liberty, he says things like, the East has no history. And what he means by that is it is defined by its conventions. And those conventions are what politics replaces. I mean, just think about that comment. The East has no history. That's an outrageous thing to say.
1: Yeah, I noticed that we've been focusing a lot on European thinkers who are kind of largest in their tradition that, like, Josh and I and you, to, like, at least a large extent, are embedded in. But if we wanted to, like, look outside of the European canon for useful political ideas, like, do you have a few recommendations?
2: You know, I'm in the process of completing a book on Gandhi, and as I say somewhere in the introduction, the reason I think of Gandhi is that because he is, I think, a successor to Burke.
1: Right. I had not heard that description of Gandhi before.
2: Most people have not. And let me spell out what I think is the connection between Burke and Gandhi. Both are stridently opposed to revolution. Both think time matters. Both are committed to patience. Both take culture seriously. I can give specific examples. Like, you know, in Gandhi's most famous book called Hind Swaraj, the figure of Gandhi has an interlocutor who's, I think, called the editor. This interlocutor says things like the British should be kicked out. And Gandhi's response is, kicking out the British will just, who would you replace them with? You would replace them with Indians. But those Indians would behave like the British. And so Gandhi's objection is to a broader frame. It's modern civilization. It's a modern civilization that has given us the particular investment in our bodies, in material well-being. And to get rid of that, you need, of course, you need certain practices like spinning, silence, dietary practices. But more than anything else, you have to change the people's conception of themselves.
0: That's totally fascinating. And that presumably takes time. And this is a fascinating connection between Gandhi and Burke. Totally fascinating. So what do you think that they would say to somebody who says, look, I don't have the time. I'm impatient. Mm-hmm. Like, we can't wait. We can't wait 10 years, 20 years, 40 years for people.
1: Right.
0: Yeah.
1: I'm
0: going to
1: die, and the human race might die the way that the climate is going now.
0: So what's the answer to that?
2: So Gandhi would say, be patient and ultimately don't fear dying. That's what he felt about himself. You know, he said, I look forward to death. And I gave a lecture at some point when I was teaching at Amherst, and it was shortly following the invasion of Afghanistan 20 years ago. And I said what I'm saying now. We should have been patient. America should have been patient. And somebody in the audience said, what do you think? We should have spent 10 years looking for Osama bin Laden? And my response was, why not? Why not? If that is the price you pay for not destroying a country, take that risk.
1: So I'm seeing the link with education, because, I mean, it sounds like what you're describing as like a better politics or a better way forward requires a lot of virtue, like a lot of patience, yeah, a lot of courage, a lot of ability to sort of suspend your ego.
2: Yeah.
1: Where would you recommend looking to build those virtues?
2: I would recommend reading two authors, Michael Oakeshott and Gandhi. I think Michael Oakeshott's

0: be patient.
1: That's wonderful.
2: That's very pithy. I like that.
1: On that note, Uday, I wish that we could have all the patience and talk to you all day. But we've come to the end of our show. Thank you so much for joining us.
0: Thank you, Josh and Ray. It's been a pleasure.
1: Our guest has been Uday Singh Mehta, professor of political science at the City University of New York and author of Liberalism and Empire, a study in 19th century British liberal thought. So, Ray, what are you thinking now?
2: Well, I'm really glad that Uday is going to be back soon at Stanford Global Studies for an online event where our listeners can check out him in dialogue with Jennifer Pitts and Duncan Bell, both of whom have really interesting and relevant recent books that are related to today's conversation. So Jennifer Pitts has a book called A Turn to Empire. Duncan Bell has a book called Dream Worlds of Race, and our listeners might want to check them out and check out that conversation.
1: And we'll put links to everything we've mentioned today on our website, philosophytalk.org, where you can also become a subscriber and gain access to our library of more than 500 episodes.
2: And you can join the Stanford Global Studies program for an online event in their Global Dialogue series, Liberalism and Its Global Trajectories, featuring today's guest, Uday Singh Mehta. More information at the Stanford Global Studies website, sgs.stanford.edu.
1: Now a man so fast he has no equal, it's Ian Scholes, the 60-second philosopher.
3: Ian Scholes, the passing of Queen Elizabeth was met with grief, with grumbling, and just oodles of media attention. Not to be a snide Yankee, but we like to pretend royals mean nothing to us. A pretense exposed by our bizarre attitude towards Meghan Markle. She's in the news almost daily for something or other, chiding her for not being more princessy when she had the chance. Like that was going to end well. She was doomed. Piers Morgan had it in for her. Everybody had it in for her, except Oprah. You could hear the tongue clucking around the world. Now, you can be an American and a princess both, you know. Ivanka nails it. What's wrong with you? Well, clearly, Meghan wanted to be an influencer. She lives in Malibu. She has a podcast. Princesses can be influencers, true, but true princesses accept attention graciously. They don't go looking for it. So little empires are impacted, as the consultants say, by big empires, even as big empires like the USA are still impacted by the empires that spawned them. Why are we the United States of America, for instance, and not just America? Well, we kind of liked being colonies. We had our own little duchies on our own, out of the clutches of the East India Company. We dumped the king and moved on, but states' rights still separate and bind us together. As I write this, California and Florida are vying to be the most obnoxious state, and we love our little faux wars. All across the nation, we have regional loyalty. Miss Alabama's, Kings of the Road, Dukes of Hazzard, and we have dynasties. The Adamses, the Kennedys, the Bushes, the Trumps. Little girls emulate the Disney princess templates. A bit of a controversy when told the live-action princess we called the Little Mermaid was going to be played by a young black woman. Conservative men got all mad, probably because they remember the high school gridiron battles when the homecoming queen went to prom without them. We have memories in our bones of the queens of yore in myth and legend and opera and in actual history. Empire gave way to imperialism. Lusty bold marauders now had minions maraud for them. Originally, civilization wore its exploitation on its sleeves. Conquered peoples were just folded into the greater empire. Then imperialism gave way to colonialism. Slavery became a thing. You don't conquer, you incorporate. You can have slaves, but you have to purchase them. And while it's creepy to force humans to your will by fiat of empire, it's even creepier if you buy them on the open market. We're still haunted by this horrible sin. Post-colonialism is making us crazy. Half of us in a half-hearted Black Lives Matter kind of way. They're left denying there's a problem. Well, no, the problem is everybody won't shut up about a problem that no longer exists. Sometimes I think these are just plot elements in an epic novel we never finished reading. And instead, we have all these authoritarian fantasies. Trump, for example, is a postmodern version of an enlightened despot. Not the kind of king who knew Greek and commissioned operas. Nope, this is the wild colonial cousin who says he's got royal blood, leading the charge against black mermaids. What kind of culture is that? What culture is being betrayed? Why are grown men thinking about the casting decisions of live-action cartoons? Is that what we do now? We exploit the world, we exploit ourselves, and we don't even get blood diamonds out of it. We're just a long, long string of increasingly crappy movies. So, farewell to the queen on horseback with a sword and an army behind her, the queen having a lover executed without even a backwards look, bequeathing estates on those who please her, marrying cousins from other lands to ensure the dynasty will continue. There goes the final queen, and we look for echoes of glory as she walks slowly from the limo with her corgis and her sensible shoes. It's comforting. There weren't any major sea battles off the coast of Spain, no redcoats in the streets of Boston, just an old lady clutching her purse as the two-bit leaders of the sectional free world and beyond stake their claims and then forget what they were talking about. It's sad, really. Clearly, we long for a strong man or woman to bluster and lead us into the future. Alas, that ancient carnival is finally leaving town. I gotta go.
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0: producer is Ben Trefney. The senior producer is Devin Strolovich. Laura McGuire is our director of research.
1: Thanks also to Yi-Chi Shi, Merle Kessler, and Angela Johnston.
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0: And I'm Ray Briggs. 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

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Louise Bichon, giving us Cold Stream from the Lost Summer of 2024. 2024 release. We've got music for you today. And this beautiful, beautiful, perhaps last 80-degree day of the season. We're going to have some confessions. We'll talk about the pencils, number two pencils, Ticonderoga. Remember those? You want to be good? We're the river. We'll stand in your way. We got wildflowers and a gray October day, but let's start with this one. Confessions of a CEO.

Saturday, October 17th, Salem Regional Indivisible invites the community to join together in a nationwide push for early voting and election protection. The event, which includes speakers and a march, starts at 10 a.m. on the north end of the Capitol Mall, the intersection of Center and Summer Streets in Salem. More information on Facebook at Salem Region Indivisible. All right. Hey, this is Mark, and you are listening to Americana Alley right here on the Muse, KMUZ, the Mighty Muse. And let's see, Ticonderoga number 2 from Phil Henry, his brand new 2026 release, 7 North. And there's so much more they're not telling you. And that's truer than ever when it comes to school curricula, I'm telling you. Collide, that's duo, contemporary duo, American Circus is their 2026 release. We Will, in parentheses, Stand in Your Way. Had Eliza Gilkison, long time singer-songwriter, and not shy when it comes to saying how it is. Her latest single, brand new release, In America. Eliza Gilkison, Jordan Smart. I think we played from Jordan a few times. I can't remember now. I have to go look him up. We haven't played from this particular record until now. Confessions of a CEO. This is the title cut. Jordan Smart, more to come from him. And I just got a great Halloween-themed instrumental record from Louise Bichon in the mail this morning. We didn't play from it, but I had coincidentally lined up her song Cold Stream from the Lost Summer 2024 release to open the show. So Louise Bichon, Cold Stream, 2024 release, The Lost Summer. So shall we continue on or move on? I think we're going to move on. Got a nice long song about being good from Margot Murat. And we're going to get to that song maybe next week. I think I'm going to slip on out and move to Rachel Sage and the Sequins with Kristen Ford. Here's a song, Canopy, right here on the Muse KMUZ.

Well. It's a little early. But we're going to give you the weather. 81 degrees and clear out there. We've exceeded our projected high. It's probably our last 80 degree day of the season. Mostly clear tonight, low 48. Friday, high 76 and sunny. Friday night, low 51, partly cloudy. Saturday, slight chance of rain and then sunny in the afternoon, partly sunny. Saturday night, low 53 and cloudy. Sunday, patchy fog in the morning, mostly sunny, high 64. Sunday night, partly cloudy and fog late. Monday, slight chance of rain, high 59. And that's weather. We're listening to Matriarchs from the Siskin Green, and that's their 2026 recording, Living in the Echo. Caroline Cotter from her brand new 2026 release, You Can't Domesticate Me. Brant Miller, No Interest in That, 2020 release, Roots, Rhymes, and Branches. And I believe we had 10 Strings and a Goat Skin Uniform from Corbeau, 2013 release. Started things off with Rachel Sage and Canopy, 2026 release. Getting lined up for Weekly Dylan, but that won't be for a while. And we got a few to get there. So we'll just enjoy the ride and hit Weekly Dylan at the top of the hour.

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0: What's up? 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Yeah, that's right. Too much. 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Check out all the other stuff. You know, all that good stuff. Too much. Much. Much. Much.
1: Much. Yeah, DJ O. Catch him on Tuesday. This is Mark, listening to the Americana Alley right here on the Mighty Muse, KMUZ. 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Yeah, we're kind of financially stressed. We're doing a good job, and we'd love to be sustained. And I think you would love it if we were sustained, since you are listening at the moment. So that's a good reason to go buy some merchandise. Check that out. In any case, this is Mark, Americana Alley. And we just had our weekly Dylan set where we did a little celebration of John Prine, where they've put out an album of outtakes and versions of songs he's re-released and a few new songs that we haven't heard before, and I believe this is one of them. My God, Thank You, John. I couldn't find this anywhere in his catalog. And the name of the record is called Found Dogs. I think he had one called Lost Dogs. This one is the Found Dogs. Brand new release, John Prine, the late, great John Prine. Nina Jo Smith sang about John Prine. John Prine last night in one song set from Out of the Darkness, the 2024 release from Nina Jo Smith. And then we had a little cover, Eagles cover from country superstar Melissa Carper with Bonnie Montgomery and Jen Miori. And they call themselves the Sheagles. And they've got this single they put out, brand new, Peaceful, Easy Feeling. Hard to resist that one. Jenna Silverman with her version of New Pony, which I believe came on New Morning that Bob Dylan released, Bob Dylan Uncovered Volume 2. 2016 compilation release. And let's see, we had the Dolly Parton cover before the top of the hour from Jill Jack, brand new to the show, Wildflowers, brand new single release. Blue Wilder, new to the show, We Are the River, but this goes back to 2006, Testing the Waters. And Gordon Tentrees, Back at the Cabin, from his brand new release, Dandelion Blue. Did I mention this one? I'm not so sure how many of these songs I mentioned. Bette Padgett, from her 2024 fabulous release, Belief, Beneath Blue Water, gave us Gray October Days. John Smith, Simple As, title cut from his brand new record, I believe. Is that right? I can check that. And it is. That is the title cut from John Smith's new 2026 release. And then we had the instrumental, early instrumental, Siskin Green, Matriarchs Living in Echo, brand new 2026 release, with the weather and other remarks. So I might have mentioned some of those twice, but in any case, we're all caught up and you're very familiar with the playlist for today. And we have, well, time for a couple more sets. Let's go to a brand new release from Mary Gaucher. And it's called Reckoning. The song here is called Gone, Mary Gaucher.

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1: this land is made for you and me.
0: And this is Mark. Here we are. Here we are nearing the end of the Americana Alley, right here on the Muse KMUZ. Yes, that little community gem in the middle of Mid-Willamette Valley. 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Good little suggestion. New middle class with a brand new record. And one of my favorite groups of the last 3 or 4 years that I've run across, Conspiracies. 2026 release, just out. Running with Scissors. And why not? Brandi Carlile. Many layers of sound in this song. Returning to Myself, her 2026 release, just out. Joni, and in parentheses, the sad gay version. As this record, apparently, is the sad gay version. Unfaithful Servants, from their 2025 release, Fallen Angel, The Endless Highway. Lots of great picking in that one. Mary Gaucher started that set off with Gone, from her brand new 2026 release, Reckoning. And it gets us caught up. And somehow the afternoon is flying by. Got one time for one long set left, and we're going to use every moment that we can with it. And let's see here. We had some, I guess let's go all the way down here to the string band songs. Got another, Margot Silker has a brand new record out, Little White Cross. I want to get to that, but we won't. Donna Hurula is brand new to the show, and she's got a new record out. Won't get to that. In any case, let's go over to Libby Koch, Michael O'Connor, the record Gulf Coast Duets. I believe it's a Libby Koch record. And we'll start with these sort of string band style songs, Wrecked, from Libby Koch, right here in the Muse KMUZ.

Ah, yes. Well, I'm going to slide out of here in a smooth kind of way. A little jazz from Tony Tixier, Brooklyn Climate, and the release, 2009 release, Parallel Worlds. Brand new to the show. We had Elise LeBlanc, brand new to the show. Lavender Honey, brand new release, single. The Hayde Bluegrass Orchestra gave us Afraid of Walking. And don't know about that song. It's from an album, 2021 release called Migrants. That's the Hayde Bluegrass Orchestra. And we also had Sheila V, Throw Me a Line. That's a brand new single release from Sheila V and brand new to the show. And we had Libby Koch starting that set off, 2026 release, Gulf Coast Duets Wrecked. The name of that song. And this is the last song of the show, so we're going to head out of this with Folk Alley coming up. And let's see, Folk Alley at 4, Global Village at 6, 80s Obsesso at 7, Now and Then Show at 8, Realm of Chaos at 11. If you're listening to the rebroadcast, Saturday rebroadcast 2 to 4, at 4 o'clock with the Voice of Singing, at 6 Word Up, at 7 Power Hour with Camden, at 8 Retro Cocktail Hour, at 10 it's the Synth Pop Nonstop, and at 11 Juke in the Back. So that's programming coming up. And we know what you've heard. I guess. I guess it's time for me to get out of here and let you enjoy this little piece here. She's got some lyrics. Let's go hear them. Get ready for some great programming here on KMUZ.

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2: Welcome to Folk Alley, your weekly deep dive of the best in folk roots and Americana. It's your host, Cindy House. Coming up, mandolinist Ethan Satiawan's new band, a deep cut from New Humbird, a Mipso theme set centered around Jacob Sharp's new album, also Emmylou Harris, Nico, Jeffrey Foucault. First, Bob Weir was born October 16th, 1947, just died January 10th of this year. We dedicate our first set today to Bobby. His Blue Mountain album is getting a 10-year deluxe release on November 20th with unreleased tracks and live songs. We'll start off with a song from that release, One More River to Cross from Bob Weir.

Wrapping up our birthday set for Bob Weir with Josh Ruder, who is actually born October 21st, 1976. Almost birthday twin with Bob. He and his crew became close with Weir for his Blue Mountain album, which they all worked on together. So Bobby returned the favor by singing on that Ritter song, When Will I Be Changed? Grateful Dead song co-written by Bob Weir and Robert Hunter from 1970's American Beauty and Bob's One More River to Cross. Bob Weir, born October 16th, 1947, died January 10th of this year. It's Cindy hanging with you today on Folk Alley. Mandolinist Ethan Satiawan has a new band. He's singing in the band, which is very exciting, not his usual deal, and also, of course, playing mandolin. Here's Ethan Satiawan and Fine Ground.

Emmylou Harris covering Townes Van Zandt's Snake Song. Townes was a very dear friend of Emmylou, who was a long champion of his songs, and she first saw and opened for a young Townes in 1968 and would go on to cover several of his songs. That recording is from the compilation Poet, A Tribute to Townes from 2001. Coming up, we'll hear new music from outer space. I'm Cindy Howes, and you're listening to Folk Out. Humbird, a.k.a. Siri Unlin's latest album, Morning When It Comes, was very much inspired by The Celestial. Of her song, All Water, she says, this is the song the album pivots around, a tender sun that the rest of the ideas and impulses orbit like planets and moons and debris. We are mostly water, and dang, does it feel like that on the days when you're a puddle of emotion. It's new from Humbird, All Water.

Jeffrey Foucault featuring Kenneth Pattingale of the Milk Carton Kids on guitar. And if you are an MCK or JF Nutt, you can kind of tell that it's a gentler guitar than Jeff usually uses on his recordings. That was kind of a little Midwest set with Jeffrey Foucault, who is currently on tour in the Midwest, wrapping up October 22nd in Minneapolis, and Humbird, whose identity is firmly planted in the state of Minnesota, particularly Minneapolis, although she got lots of inspiration from outer space on her new album that's out now. It's Cindy Howes on Folk Alley. I've been waiting on this one for a while. Jacob Sharp, who's a founding member of Mipso, has a new solo album out. Mipso on extended hiatus, so we'll do a set for that band, starting with new music from Jacob Sharp.

A set featuring Mipso and its members. The band is on hiatus, but we love them. We miss them. They may be on hiatus forever and ever. Libby Rodenboe from Mipso. That's from her second solo album, Easier to Run is the song. Also Caroline from Mipso. And Jacob Sharp has a new solo album out, Middle Kid. Coming up, we'll hear a song written by Jackson Brown. I'm Cindy House, and this is Folk Out. Jackson Brown demoed the song These Days, which was originally titled I've Been Out Walking, in January 1967. But the song was even older than that. Brown later said that he wrote it when he was 16 years old, so just a few years earlier, like in 64, 65. He actually ended up playing guitar on Nico's recording, suggested by the one and only Andy Warhol. Nico was born October 16th, 1938. Here she is with These Days on Folk Alley.

0: That's Ray Saragossa, a song dedicated to the crisis of missing and murdered Indigenous women and girls from the Japanese-American Mexican Indigenous songwriter Ray, who I would follow to the ends of the earth. She is so awesome. Langhorne Slim, right before that, a new recording of What a Wonderful World from Louis Armstrong, one of his all-time favorites that Langhorne recorded for the record label Dual Tones 25th anniversary comp featuring Lumineers, Shaky Graves, Kathleen Edwards, Mount Joy. That'll be out on December 4th. It's Cindy House. Thanks for joining me today on Folk Alley. We will do a new song up next from Willie Carlisle's album, The Universal Bubba, coming out November 6th. Here's Gas Station from Willie Carlisle.
1: All right, let's take it to the Bull Creek Trading Center. I'm going to start a knife fight at Apple Day.

It's Richie Havens wrapping up our hour here with Here Comes the Sun, which was originally on the Beatles' Abbey Road in 69, and people began to cover that song right away. Havens' version is from 1971. I imagine that if TikTok was around back then, it would have come out like 2 days after it was released. A fun fact, Richie Havens was friendly with George Harrison, the Beatle who wrote that track. I can imagine that amazing hang. Maybe they would go ring shopping or something. 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
3: Welcome back to another hour of Folk Alley. I'm your host, Cindy Howes. Coming up, new from Miko Marks, Tallest Man on Earth, Laura Cortese, Viv and Riley, Rhiannon Giddens. But first, Libby Dale is the alias of fiddler Libby Whitenauer. This is her debut solo album, Freehand. Libby was raised in Maryville, Tennessee, and she honed her point of view, musically speaking, in Chicago and New York City before returning to the Southeast. We'll take a listen to this song, Empty Tank, one of my favorite new songs I've heard recently. Just love her voice and the instrumentation. Here's Libby Dale. It's new on Folk Alley.